0: about Uncle Dave Macon. Uncle Dave recorded this in New York City for the Vocalion people on the 10th of May, 1927. And at the end of it, I believe he does what's known as Eefing, which you can see on Hee Haw all the time. Uncle Dave, please get ready to sing as Judge Hayes does the honor, sir.
1: And now, friends, we present Uncle Dave Macon, the Dixie Dewdrop, with his plug hat, gold teeth, chin whiskers, gates ajar collar, and that million-dollar Tennessee smile. Let it go, Uncle Dave!
2: Lord of God, no.

0: lief. Ik heb het aap op dief. Ik heb het aap op dief. Come on lief. Ik heb het aap op dief.
1: I wish I could learn how to do that E thing. Uncle Dave does it better than anybody. Squire Greenville, the King of the Hillbillies, Grand Old Man of the Grand Ole Opry, the Dixie Dewdrop. Uncle Dave Macon in New York City for the Wocalian people in May of 1927 with the Got No Silver Nor Gold Blues. Well, McWilliams Hardware that plays at our Bluegrass Ramble Picnic featuring Dana's Short Order Cook. They're going to be at a meeting of the Guitar League on Monday, October 5th at 6:30 p.m., and this will be at 3474 Stiles Road in Lakeland. Again, McWilliams Hardware at the Guitar League meeting on Monday, October 5th, 6:30 p.m. at 3474 Stiles Road in Lakeland, featuring Dana Short Order Cook. Let's have some banjo music right now. We've got Jim Mullins right now. This is put out by one of the banjo companies, namely the Huber Banjo Company. And it features a whole bunch of people, including John Mills. And he's going to do for us Little Birdie.

Little Birdie, usually done with a claw hammer banjo, but they're done in by Joe Mills on the Scruggs-style three-finger banjo. And it's a Huber banjo, by the way. 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Let's feature a number now by Hammertown from their album called Hillbilly Heroes. They record for the Mountain Fever people. And this is a story about the rainy old river town.

And the story song there called Rainy Old River Town by Hammertown, and they record for the Mountain Fever people. The name of this album is Hillbilly Heroes. Well, I'm Bill Knowlton, and this is the Bluegrass Ramble. 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And from 6 to 9 in the evening, WCNY Community FM HT3 Radio. That's Classic FM, and the Bluegrass Ramble now features 6 hours on Sunday night, 3 at 6 p.m. and another 3 at 9 p.m. for the very best in bluegrass and old-time country music. Well, we had a song called Rainy Old River Town by Hammertown. Now we're going to have Cane's River singing Same River Twice. And the vocalist is Julie Elkins. This is a real fine story song by Cane's River.

And there you have Cane's River doing a song called Same River Twice, and the vocalist was Julie Elkins. Well, there's a bluegrass jam in Ithaca on the first Sunday of each month, and it's held at the Downstairs, 121 West State Street in Ithaca, on Sunday afternoons from noon until 4 p.m., and you're invited to be there. Again, a bluegrass jam coming up on Sunday, the 4th of October, the first Sunday of the month, from noon to 4 p.m. at the Downstairs in Ithaca, 121 West State Street. If you have further information on this, 607-345-0691, 607-345-0691. Loudermilk, namely Edward G. Loudermilk. That was the real name of the Lovin brothers, by the way, Loudermilk. But this is Edgar Loudermilk, I don't think any relation, from his album on Pinecastle called Georgia Maple. It's another story song, and he's written it. Edgar Loudermilk doing this letter.

And that's Edgar Loudermilk doing his own song called This Letter. Some old-time music right now on the Bluegrass Ramble. And remember, the first Sunday of January, April, July, and October, it's the all-old-time free Bluegrass edition of the Bluegrass Ramble. The great bands and balladeers of the 20s, 30s, and 40s, and what we call young fogies, young people today that are keeping old-time free Bluegrass music alive. I know this is a favorite of a lot of listeners, and it's difficult to put it together, but it's always a pleasure to broadcast it. Anyway, this is Earl Johnson and his Clodhoppers. This is recorded on the 2nd of August, 1928, in Atlanta. It must have been pretty hot, too. There's a laughter throughout this thing. I don't know what it means, but this is called The Man in the Woodpile. Here's Earl Johnson and his Clodhoppers.

Okay, I wonder how much he got paid for all that laughter. That's The Man in the Woodpile by Earl Johnson and his Clodhoppers from the 2nd of August, 1928 in Atlanta for the OK people. I always say that Atlanta is the birthplace of country music because of all of their incredible activity in recording in 1924, 25, and 26, including fiddling John Carson. A bluegrass jam session sponsored by the Mohawk Valley Bluegrass Association occurs on the first Tuesday of the month at the Grow Brewing Company, 2 Camplin Street in New Hartford. I should say 2 Campion Road. It's an open jam in song circles, and you're invited to be there. Again, a bluegrass jam session sponsored by the Mohawk Valley Bluegrass Association. And the next one is going to be on Tuesday, the 6th of October, at the Grow Brewing Company, 2 Campion Road in New Hartford. Gospel music on the Bluegrass Ramble right now. The name of this band is Pathway, and the name of the song that they're singing is Pathway. Let's give them a listen.

Well, that ended on a high note. Took me by surprise. Anyway, that's the Pathway, and the name of the band is Pathway. The banjo player and guitar player, also bass player, Mark Freeman, wrote that, incidentally. And again, it's called Pathway, by the Pathway. 91.3 WCNY-FM in Syracuse, 89.5 WUNY-FM in Utica, 90.9 WJNY-FM in Watertown, on the World Wide Web, WCNY.org, and from 6 to 9, it's Community FM HT3 Radio. That's Classic FM, and I'm Bill Knowlton with the Bluegrass Ramble, every Sunday night now at 6 to 9, reminding you that the parlor is a pleasant place to sit on Sunday night for the one and only Bluegrass Ramble, now into its 54th year, thanks to you. Here's Rebecca Long, who is now Rebecca Long Spear. She married one of the members of the famous Spear family, Gospel Soup. She is also the sister of Lizzie Long, who works with Little Roy Lewis. This is from Rebecca Long's album called Here I Am, and it's a number called I Know This Town.

That's called I Know This Town, and it's by Rebecca Long Spear. And she had some bluegrass all-stars backing her up, to include Mike Bubb on the bass. The banjo picker was Scott Festal, Jesse Brock on the mandolin, Justin Moses on the fiddle, and Dustin Benson on the guitar. And it doesn't get any better than that. Let's have some newgrass right now by way of instrumental. The name of this band is called Love Cannon, and the album is called Cover Story, A Journey Through Music's Greatest Decade, and so a salute to a lot of the pop stars at the time. This is called Prelude, or Angry Young Man, an instrumental by Love Cannon, and it's newgrass style.

The name of the band is Love Cannon. The name of that number is Prelude to an Angry Young Man. We have time for a number by the Steep Canyon Rangers, who used to tour with Steve Martin. This is a Newgrass number called Take My Mind, the Steep Canyon Rangers.

called Take My Mind. We have time for some old-time music once again. Let's listen to Elton and Reba and the Delmore Brothers. It was recorded in Charlotte, North Carolina on the 17th of February, 1937. They did 21 sides in one day, including this one, False Hearted Girl, the Delmore Brothers.

Delmore Brothers in February 1937 and the False Hearted Girls. I'm Bill Knowlton with the Bluegrass Ramble every Sunday night, 9 p.m. till midnight, over at Classic FM 91, WCNY-FM in Syracuse, New York, and WJNY-FM in Watertown, New York, Classic FM 89, WUNY-FM in Utica, New York, on the World Wide Web, WCNY.org, and from 6 to 9, WCNY Community FM HD3 Radio. 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

We Just Disagree is the name of that, and it's by Volume 5. Our midnight fiddle tune to get your week off to a good start. The band is called For Old Time's Sake, and they're going to do the Swamp Cat Rag and the Winter Rebel. 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

our midnight fiddle tune to get your week off to a good start. The Swamp Cat Rag and the Waldorf Reel by For Old Time's Sake. Closing out tonight's Bluegrass Ramble, a hymn that we can all sing along with, Clay Hess and Blessed Assurance.

0: This is the end of the road for now, friends, because the tall pines pine and the pawpaws pause, and the bumblebees bumble all around. The grasshoppers hop and the eavesdroppers drop, while gently the old cow slips away. George D. Hay saying so long for now.
1: Next week, a lot of work to put together for it, but it's worth it, because I enjoy listening to it as much as you do. The old-time edition of the Bluegrass Ramble that we do on the first Sunday of January, April, July, and October. Your favorite young fogies, they're keeping old-time music alive, and of course the great balladeers and string bands of the 20s and 1930s. Hope that you'll join us. Until then, Bill Knowlton saying thank you so much for listening. May the road rise to meet you. May the wind be always at your back. And may God ever hold you in the hollow of his hand. Good night.

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0: Hey, how I love that. Irving Green, great trombonist who will always be remembered for taking over the Benny Goodman Band. Our special guest, say hello.
1: Hey, everybody. How are you, my friend?
0: My old partner.
1: Yes. Jim Maroney along with you
0: this
1: again.
0: This is going to be great.
1: Are you kidding me? We love getting together and jumping in when we can. Tell me about having all this turntable access now. We're spinning vinyl again on this program.
0: Oh, yeah, it's wonderful.
1: Well, that gives you a lot of chance to bring in places like Irving Green and revisiting this crazy collection that you have. It's now, who are we coming up in a little bit later with the vinyl?
0: We literally be playing everybody, including Burl Bryden.
1: Wonderful. We have Max Morath next. Ragtime is something that you love to dip into every once in a while.
0: Yeah.
1: Tell me why Max makes ragtime turn in his direction.
0: Well, Max Morath was one of a kind. Everybody at his recording company told him, don't play that. That immediately caused him to play it.
1: This is a recording back from 1987,
0: yeah.
1: And this is Everything in America is Ragtime. This is off the Living a Ragtime Life from Max Morath here on Sounds of Jazz on WCNY's Classic FM.

Yes, I know. You'd rather hear me say that as a red-blooded American kid, I would rather have been out playing baseball. But I love a piano. I love a piano. I love to hear somebody play.

0: great collection of bebop for you. You know, about the time of the 40s when Benny Goodman's orchestra was realizing that bebop was beginning to infringe on that early jazz sound, people like Benny Carter coming out of Harlem with his alto saxophone, making a different kind of jazz. Yeah. And there's this great compilation called California Boppers that came out about 10 years ago, and they harvested all of this great music from the 40s, including people like Lionel Hampton and Jimmy Mundy. But there's Benny Carter with Early Boyd, the Benny Carter Orchestra here on Sounds of Jazz.
1: And we're so lucky to have Jim Maroney joining Diane Jones for another session.
0: And let's go back to our vinyl, friend. And you have barrel, double barreled, loaded and ready.
1: She's just my kind. Here she is, Burl Bryden.

0: Sheets of Sound from John Coltrane from 1960. The name of the work, of course, is Giant Steps, which really showed you Coltrane's ability to create progressions in furies, really. And he authored that signature on jazz in the 60s and really created a sound. Just for example, the idea, Leo, that he made that sound is... and that song in particular, as an afterthought from a Miles Davis session, after Miles signed a contract in '59 to create a work, and there's Coltrane offering that suggestion, and it turns out to be one of the top jazz tunes of 1960s, part of a compilation that was put together recently. But more importantly, it was verified by the fact that it is maintained as one of the 30 signature jazz tunes of the 20th century by the Smithsonian. So that John Coltrane was just expressing himself the way he could, and he creates something amazing. We have Joe Bushkin next. You love to jump into to his stream every once in a while. And what is it about his work that moves you?
1: Well, he was such a casual guy. He just had a wonderful time. He's one of those people that goes through life unscathed. He just was a wonderful guy. He went along, and everybody felt sorry for him because he had hit the low part of his life, and they were talking about ripping up his contract, and he met this beautiful girl at one of his gigs, and she turned out to be a millionaire's daughter, and he lived happily ever after.
0: Just falls into it, doesn't he? Kind of like you. This is I've Got a Crush on You. Of course, the Gershwins made this possible, but Joe Bushkin puts his piano mood into it.
1: Yeah.
0: Here on Sounds of Jazz with Leo Rahill on WCNY's Classic FM.

0: Joey Bushkin. He was the hero for Columbia Records for a long time. He just played great. Eddie Condon was his best friend.
1: I'm Diane Jones. Jim Maroney had to leave us, but that doesn't mean the jazz stops. We've got some Bing Crosby for you next.

0: the wonderful Bing Crosby with Bob Scobie. It just amazes me. That's a nothing song. It is just terrible. I always thought it was just terrible. And then I put it on, and Bing Crosby and Bob Scobie make it immortal. I'd like to mention Bob Scobie was on trumpet, Frank Beach, an old friend, on trumpet also, Manny Madlock on clarinet, Dave Harris on tenor sax, Abe Lincoln. That's right, Abe Lincoln.
1: He was around a long time.
0: On trombone, Clancy Hayes was on guitar, Ralph Sutton on piano, Red Callender on bass, and Red Fadul on drums. I would like to play a little bit more because I just think it's a great album. It's long out of print, and it's our loss.

0: Diane, I'm so sorry that RCA Victor had dropped this from their catalog. We had a tough time finding this. We finally got it at Amoeba in San Francisco.
1: Wow.
0: And Bob Scobie and Frank Beach, Matty Madlock, Dave Harris, Abe Lincoln, Clancy Hayes, Ralph Sutton, Reg Callender, and Nick Vitul. And the greatest of them all, Bing Crosby.
1: Another great one coming up with Louis Armstrong. This is from the Jazz Tribune number 54, From the Big Band to the All-Stars. It's Back of Town Blues.

0: I wish we could play that into the early hours. It's just Louis at his very best with Jack Teagarden and the All-Stars. I'm Leo Rahill, and I'm with Diane Jones. And what a joy it is to bring you some of this great music. It means so much to us. Hope it means a lot to you.
1: We've got another work for you. This one from Philly Joe Jones and Dan Maronia from the LP, Look, Stop, Listen.

You've been listening to The Sounds of Jazz with Leo Rahill. I'm Diane Jones. Our thanks to Don Schoenwald and Ray Boyce. And we'll see you next week.

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0: Live from NPR News in Washington, I'm Louise Schiavone. Dozens of homes near a Royal Air Force base used by U.S. bombers remain evacuated after five men were arrested on suspicion of preparing a terrorist attack. Maggie Blythe, temporary chief constable for Gloucestershire Constabulary, says the Army's Explosive Ordnance Disposal Unit continues to examine three vehicles near Welford.
1: I would want to ensure and reassure our communities that any call into us is always acted on, and any information or intelligence passed to the police, again, is treated really seriously. We will continue to do that. We already do, and the same would apply to my colleagues from other agencies.
0: RAF Fairford hosts the U.S. Air Force's 501st Combat Support Wing and has been used by the U.S. for strikes on Iranian missile sites in the U.S.-Israeli war on Iran. The White House has told Congress that it plans to cancel $810 million in health care and educational-related programs. As NPR's Mara Liasson reports, one prominent Republican is not happy about that.
2: In a statement on X, Senate Appropriations Committee Chair Susan Collins said the move, known as a pocket rescission, is unlawful. Collins, an incumbent Republican from Maine running for re-election, also said that the rescissions were intended to, quote, undermine Congress's constitutional power of the purse. Regardless of how this separation of powers dispute is resolved, there are other cuts to social safety net programs that were in the One Big Beautiful Bill that are just now kicking in, and they're hurting people who depend on Medicaid and food assistance. That's another reason, along with higher prices at the pump or 7% mortgages, that voters say they are angry and economically stressed. A bad sign for the incumbent party just weeks away from the election. Mara Liasson, NPR News.
0: Pope Leo told a massive crowd gathered at the Shrine of Lourdes that the Catholic Church must

0: hit low-lying areas of New York and New Jersey and led to power outages in multiple northeastern states. This is NPR News in Washington. The 2019 superhero epic Avengers Endgame is back atop box office charts this weekend. NPR's Bob Mondello calls this encore edition a lucrative marketing gimmick.
1: Marvel will be opening Avengers Doomsday in 3 months, and what better way to promote it than to bring back Endgame?
2: Avengers! Assemble.
1: With 4 minutes of unseen footage to stoke excitement for the new installment, fans showed up hoping to catch a glimpse of Robert Downey Jr.
3: Hell answers to me.
1: Returning not as Iron Man, but as a super villain.
3: For I am Doom.
1: This weekend's $86 million in ticket sales puts Endgame, the second biggest earner in Hollywood history, within striking distance of Avatar, currently the biggest, and it edged the total box office haul for the 38-film Marvel Cinematic Universe above $35 billion. Bob Mondello, NPR News.
0: In the race for baseball's National League wild card berth, the Philadelphia Phillies beat the Tampa Bay Rays 7-3. The Phillies now face a best-of-3 wild card series against Atlanta. Chinese pandas Ping Ping and Fu Shuang are now at Zoo Atlanta, having left Chengdu in southwestern China early today aboard a specialized FedEx Panda Express. It's part of a new agreement between the U.S. and Chinese governments. The loan of pandas is part of China's global diplomacy. The name of the male, Ping Ping, means peaceful. The female's name, Fu Shuang, means double happiness. I'm Louise Schiavone, NPR News, Washington.
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Fred Hirsch playing If I Should Lose You. Before that, two Bill Evans tunes. Waltz for Debbie featuring Toots Thielemann on harmonica. And Debbie, by the way, was Bill Evans' niece. A fantastic group with Toots on that record. Robin Ford on guitar. Peter Erskine playing drums. Charlie Hayden on bass. Alan Broadbent on piano and playing violin. Jerry Goodman. Before that, the Bill Evans composition Time Remembered with beautiful vocals from Jill Cypher. That from a record led by Ingrid Jensen on trumpet. I'm Jana Lee Ross. You're listening to Jazz. Get in touch with us anytime at our email and let us know what you love about jazz. Our email address is jazznetwork@wfmt.com.

Joe Lovano on sax with Hank Jones on piano. Two masters recorded live at Dizzy's Club Coca-Cola in 2006. The tune was Soul Train. Before that, Dock of the Bay from Soul Grooves, that group led by guitarist Paul Bollenbach. I'm Jana Lee Ross. You're listening to Jazz. Here's a little bit of Paul Bollenbach playing solo guitar from his record Soul Grooves. This is a bit from Stevie Wonder's tune Visions. Thank you.

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Johnny Hartman, my personal ultimate male vocalist, singing that old black magic. And yes, he slipped in a little bit of calypso with Matilda and a little bit of Yiddish with My Cousina Greena. Before that, Billy Rogers playing a beautiful solo version of Body and Soul. And we started that set with Babatunde Leah from the March of the Jazz Gorillas. That was the Descarga Paraginni. I'm Janie Lee Ross, and you're listening to Jazz.

Goodbye, Freddie Green is the name of that tune, and that was one of the great guitarist Freddie Green's last recording session. That was written by Ray Brown and on the record Super Bass, with Ray Brown on bass and his protege John Clayton on bass. I'm Jana Lee Ross. Thank you for listening to Jazz. I have often said on this program that Ray Brown is everywhere. The legendary bassist who began his career in the 40s playing with Dizzy Gillespie and Hank Jones, and then went on to have a legendary partnership with Oscar Peterson and became one of the most prolific sidemen ever till he died in 2002. Now here's Ray as a soloist from his tune called I Just Can't Fool Myself.

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0: That is Righteous Bass Boogie, featuring not one but two very righteous bassists. It was written by John Clayton, and he was performing with his mentor, the great Ray Brown. That's on a record called Super Bass. Freddie Green playing rhythm guitar with them. Also, Jeff Clayton on reeds and Jeff Hamilton on drums. I'm Jana Lee Ross. You're listening to Jazz. Great to have you sharing this music with me. You can get in touch with us anytime at our email. Let us know what you love about the jazz. 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

0: 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On behalf of Harold Danko on piano, Hein van der Gein on bass, and John Ingalls on drums.
1: And if you didn't recognize his voice, that was Chet Baker introducing his band. Chet recorded live in Tokyo in 1987. The tune was Stella by Starlight. Before that, another fantastic live performance from Andy Bay. And I've seen him live. Man, what a tremendous performer. The tune, Brother, Can You Spare a Dime? I'm Jana Lee Ross. Thank you for sharing this jazz with me. I've got a set of tunes written by Herbie Hancock for you now, and we might even hear Herbie himself.

My Funny Valentine with Herbie Hancock at the piano. Before that, Herbie's tune The Maze from Taken Off and his group, himself on piano with Billy Higgins on drums, Butch Warren playing bass, Freddie Hubbard on trumpet, Dexter Gordon playing sax. And before that, a tune written by Herbie from guitarist Billy Rogers, Tell Me a Bedtime Story. I'm Jana Lee Ross. You're listening to Jazz. We're on kind of a Herbie Hancock thing now, so let's continue with a snippet of what's probably Herbie's best known tune, also from Taken Off, released in 1962, Watermelon Man.

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Wow, a great arrangement of the standard Motown tune, Ain't No Mountain High Enough, a samba. Who knew? Guitarist Paul Bolenbeck was leading that group on his record, Soul Grooves. Lots of great Motown jazz arrangements on that record. I'm Janie Lee Ross. Thank you so much for listening to Jazz With Me. And we'll finish up this hour with a quiet side of Paul Bolenbeck from that same record. This is the Stevie Wonder tune, Visions.

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0: Live from NPR News, I'm Dale Willman. 5 men have been arrested near a British Air Force base after reports of 3 suspicious vehicles in the area. The base has been used in a limited capacity by U.S. bombers staged for the war with Iran. The 5 are being held under the country's Explosive Act, but police have not said publicly whether the arrests are connected to the base. Iran says only diplomacy can end the U.S. war with Iran. This comes after President Trump Friday rejected an Iranian proposal to reopen the Strait of Hormuz and stop the fighting. Trump says Tehran's offer isn't acceptable, and he made that decision as midterm elections approach. NPR's Mara Liasson has more.
1: The war is very unpopular, even with Republican voters. There is now a small but growing number of Republicans in Congress coming out against the war. And the war isn't just unpopular with voters because they believe Trump when he said he wouldn't get into any foreign wars. Some of them voted for him because of that promise. It's also unpopular because voters see a direct connection between the war and higher gas prices, higher diesel prices, and we know that the cost of living is the number one issue in this election over and beyond anything else.
0: That's NPR's Mara Liasson with our story. Fuel prices, meanwhile, remain high, with the average cost for gasoline right now at $4.48 a gallon. Diesel sits at $6.47 a gallon. In Hawaii, Hurricane Nolo continues to move away from the island chain. The storm has now become a major hurricane with wind speeds topping 111 miles an hour. But as Hawaii Public Radio's Bill Dorman reports, the increasing wind speeds are not causing major damage.
2: The storm's impacts are lingering. Strong and gusty winds are whipping across several islands, especially Maui and Hawaii Island. That's knocked out power to several thousand people, and floodwaters have swept through some areas. Even so, the storm did not cause as much damage as feared. Hurricane Nolo is expected to reach its peak intensity Monday, even further from Hawaii's shores. For NPR News, I'm Bill Dorman in Honolulu.
0: Pope Leo told a massive crowd gathered at the Shrine of Lourdes Sunday that the Catholic Church must confront deep wounds caused by clergy abuse. As NPR's Eleanor Beardsley reports, Leo is on a 4-day visit to France.
3: Lourdes is a town in the foothills of the Pyrenees Mountains that attracts some 3 million pilgrims a year for its purported healing spring waters on the spot where a 19th century shepherd girl had apparitions of the Virgin Mary. The site is also connected to a recent scandal. The shrine's facade has a series of mosaics by a prominent religious artist accused of abusing 20 women. The story's tall mosaics have been covered for the Pope's visit. Leo has previously apologized for abuse scandals that have damaged the church's credibility. On a trip to Spain in June, he told bishops they must listen to survivors and offer reparations. Eleanor Beardsley, NPR News, Paris.
0: And you're listening to NPR News. Russian and Ukrainian forces traded more attacks this weekend. At least 8 people were killed in Ukraine and 1 died in Russia. Moscow is continuing to attack Ukraine's cities, often hitting apartment buildings and killing civilians. Ukraine strikes primarily target Russia's oil refineries. Voters in Switzerland have resoundingly defeated a proposal to make their traditional neutrality more strict. Imogene Folks reports from Bern.
3: Lourdes is a town in the foot.
4: The result, 70% of those voting rejected the proposals, suggest most Swiss believe neutrality cannot ignore international law or

0: one place despite a win on Saturday, landing in the number six slot. Alabama is in seventh, while after a major loss, Ole Miss just dropped slightly to number nine with BYU in 10th. I'm Dale Willman, NPR News.
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Charles Lloyd on tenor, Bill Frisell guitar, Thomas Morgan bass, and they are the Chapel Trio. We heard the composition Song My Lady Sings, written by Charles Lloyd. Before that, we heard from Jimmy Scott from the recording Very Truly Yours with a Gershwin composition, The Show Goes On, and isn't that the truth? Let's continue with the music with Florian Heffner Trio from Desert Bloom. Let's take a listen to the composition, It's All Part of the Plan.

One of the great storytellers, Mr. Freddie Cole from Love Makes the Changes. Do you know why? And you've heard it right here with me, Dee Alexander, and this is Jazz.

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On bass clarinet, that's Mr. David Murray and the Black Saint Quartet from the recording Sacred Ground with his composition Banished, along with Lafayette Gilchrist piano, Ray Drummond bass, Andrew Sorrell on drums. And before that, we heard from drummer extraordinaire Miss Terry Lynn Carrington plus Social Science from the recording Waiting Game with the voice of Miss Debo Ray. And before that, another phenomenal drummer, Miss Galen McKinney, from her recording Zoot Suit Funk with Peaceful Place. Here's Danny Grissett from Remembrance, Detour Ahead.

It's Dexter Gordon from Ballads with Ernie's Tune. Kenny Drew piano, Paul Chambers bass, Philly Joe Jones drums. Thank you so much for joining me. You're with D. Alexander, and this is Jazz.

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0: Live from NPR News, I'm Dale Willman. 5 men have been arrested on suspicion of planning to attack a British Air Force base used by the U.S. military in the Iran war. As NPR's Kristen Wright reports, authorities haven't named the suspects.
1: British police arrested the 5 men after reports of 3 suspicious vehicles heading toward the base. The men are suspected of plotting to carry out a terrorist attack involving explosives at RAF Fairford in western England, about 100 miles from London. The U.S. Air Force uses the Royal Air Force Base for defensive operations against Iran and deploys large bombers to launch limited strikes in the war. President Trump told reporters the suspects were looking to do big damage and had been watched for a long time. American troops have used the base for decades under an agreement dating back to the 1950s. Kristen Wright, NPR News.
0: Microsoft co-founder Bill Gates is joining the chorus of tech people calling for required safeguards to be placed on the development of artificial intelligence. In an interview with NBC on Sunday, Gates said nothing in history has reached the level that AI already has.
2: This is truly an evolutionary event. You know, we have created an intelligent species that in many respects is already smarter than we are, and over the next several years at kind of exponentially improving level, will be insanely smarter than we are.
0: Gates said safeguards would not dramatically hinder the AI industry, and he called on Congress to pass legislation requiring those safeguards. A powerful nor'easter remains stalled off New York and New Jersey, and it's continuing to push water into low-lying communities. Coastal flood warnings for many areas remain in effect. As NPR's Amy Held reports, at least one storm-related death has been reported.
3: In Brooklyn, a falling tree killed a worker for the New York Housing Authority as wind gusts topped 60 miles per hour. More than 100,000 power outages were reported from the Mid-Atlantic to New England. Some New Yorkers kayaked through flooded city streets. At the Jersey Shore, some areas saw their highest flooding since Superstorm Sandy 14 years ago. Ann Fitzsimmons, owner of Jay's on 3rd Restaurant in Stone Harbor, says she and her team are doing their best to stay afloat.
4: Everyone is here, all hands on deck. We're going to get cleaned up. We've been getting rid of the water. We have fans running to dry it out.
3: Forecasters expect repeated rounds of coastal flooding as the system loops offshore before moving out early in the week. Amy Held, NPR News.
0: President Trump says he had plans to dine Sunday night with the CEO of Anthropic. That's one of the leading artificial intelligence companies. The meal with Dario Amodei comes just days after Anthropic had a setback in a court case against the government, banning its products for Defense Department work. There's been no word on whether that meeting took place or not. You're listening to NPR News. In Switzerland, a proposal pushed by the country's right-wing Swiss People's Party to strengthen the country's neutrality stance was soundly defeated Sunday. The measure would have prevented the country from joining punitive measures against other countries unless they were imposed by the United Nations. Supporters had said the government had moved too close to the European Union and NATO. The competition is fierce right now as Alaska's annual Fat Bear Week continues. People around the world are casting their votes for their favorite bulky brown bear at Katmai National Park and Preserve. Alaska Public Media's Ava White has our reports.
5: As the brown bears continue fattening up on sockeye salmon, the original field of 16 chunky competitors is thinning. Katmai Park Ranger Sarah Bruce says, even if the plump participant you're rooting for doesn't take the top spot as fattest bear, they're all still winners.
6: The bears have no idea that this is happening. They have already won in the fact that they are set to survive another winter hibernation.
5: Voting in the bracket-style competition is closed over the weekend but reopens Monday. Fat Bear Weekend's Tuesday, when a chubby champ will be crowned. You can vote online at fatbearweek.org. For NPR News, I'm Ava White in Anchorage.
0: Calypso music has lost one of its most well-known voices. Slinger Francisco, known as the Mighty Sparrow on stage,

The voice of Sarah Marie Young, along with Steve Million from his recording Jazz Words, Heavens to Moncatroid, with Jim Galloretto on saxophone, John Sims bass, Juan Pastor on drums. Before that, we heard from a compilation honoring Pat Martino. It's the Alternative Guitar Summit, Volume 1, and we heard Russell Malone performing beautifully on a composition composed by J.J. Johnson, Lament. Before that, we started things off with Robert Glasper and his trio from the recording Moods with his rendition of Maiden Voyage. Let's continue with Kahil El-Zabar and his Spirit Groove. Let's take a listen to Train in Mind with David Murray on tenor, Emma Dayhuff bass, Justin Dillard piano, and Kahil El-Zabar on multi-percussion and voice.

Heart and Soul with a Modern Jazz Quartet. And you heard it right here with me, Dee Alexander. And this is Jazz.

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pianist-composer Renee Rosness from her Smoke Sessions recording Kinds of Love, and she's supported by Chris Potter on tenor, Christian McBride bass, Carl Allen drums, Rogerio Boccato on percussion. We heard her composition, Swoop. Before that, we heard a wonderful rendition of Skylark by none other than George Benson, guitarist, vocalist extraordinaire, from the recording Big Boss Band. And let's continue now with Count Basie and his orchestra, April in Paris.

Bobby West on piano from Leimert Park After Dark, his rendition of Lullaby of the Leaves. Before that, Ella Fitzgerald swinging lightly with Little Jazz. And you've heard it right here with me, D. Alexander. And this is Jazz.

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0: Live from NPR News, I'm Dale Willman. British police Sunday arrested five men near an Air Force base being used on a limited basis by the U.S. in its war on Iran. The five are being held on suspicion of preparing an act of terrorism. Chief Constable Maggie Blythe says that while dozens of homes near the base remain evacuated, the situation there is now returning to normal.
1: Again, can't go into details, but I can give reassurance that we believe the matter to be contained. And as a set of agencies working together across Gloucestershire, we're gathering and responding to local intelligence all the time.
0: Explosives teams are now examining three vehicles located near the base. Diesel prices have slipped a little, but the war in Iran continues to strain the nation's fuel supplies, as NPR's Windsor Johnston reports. The concern now is how long higher costs could be working their way into household bills.
2: Farmers in many parts of the country are still paying much more to run combines, tractors, and trucks during the fall harvest. Higher fuel costs can move through the food supply chain, and the pressure may last. Diesel and home heating oil draw on the same tight fuel supply as winter approaches. Some shipping costs are set by contractors, so shoppers may not see the full effect right away. U.S. fuel inventories are low, leaving little cushion if supplies are disrupted again. That's why a modest drop in diesel prices offers only limited relief. The Trump administration has discussed expanding U.S. refining capacity, but has not announced an immediate measure to lower prices. Windsor Johnston, NPR News.
0: The White House has told Congress it plans to cancel $810 million in health care and educational-related programs. As NPR's Mara Liasson reports, at least one prominent Republican isn't happy with that announcement.
3: In a statement on X, Senate Appropriations Committee Chair Susan Collins said the move, known as a pocket rescission, is unlawful. Collins, an incumbent Republican from Maine running for re-election, also said that the rescissions were intended to, quote, undermine Congress's constitutional power of the purse. Regardless of how this separation of powers dispute is resolved, there are other cuts to social safety net programs that were in the One Big Beautiful Bill that are just now kicking in, and they're hurting people who depend on Medicaid and food assistance. That's another reason, along with higher prices at the pump or 7% mortgages, that voters say they are angry and economically stressed. A bad sign for the incumbent party just weeks away from the election. Mara Liasson, NPR News.
0: That powerful nor'easter off the East Coast is continuing to cause flooding in low-lying areas of New York and New Jersey at this hour. Power has also been knocked out to thousands of homes in New England, and at least one death has been linked to the storm. There's better news out west, though, where Hurricane Nolo is moving away from the Hawaiian Islands after leaving relatively little damage. You're listening to NPR News. There will be music again in Cleveland. Musicians at the Cleveland Orchestra went on strike Friday, demanding better compensation and a voice in auditions. The musicians' union announced a new deal Sunday afternoon, one they say includes better pay, a role in auditions, and improved safety measures. The orchestra is now expected to go ahead with a planned European tour. An updated version of the Golden Age musical Damn Yankees is coming to Broadway in the spring. The production, which stars Neil Patrick Harris and Julian Hough, was announced Sunday afternoon at Yankee Stadium. Jeff London has more.
4: The Yankees game was rained out, but in the press room where manager Aaron Boone normally meets reporters, a bunch of Broadway folk gathered for a different kind of press conference. Neil Patrick Harris will be playing Applegate, the Faustian character who transforms a middle-aged Baltimore fan into a young baseball star so his team can beat the Yankees.
5: Playing someone that's devilish is always good. It's always fun to be naughty.
4: Some of the outdated aspects of the show have been rewritten, and Major League Baseball and MLB Studios are co-producers. Damn Yankees begins performances in March, and its opening day is in April. For NPR News, I'm Jeff London in New York.
0: Police in Colombia say they've captured the wife and daughter of Ecuadorian gang leader Jose Adolfo Macias Villamar. He was extradited to the U.S. last year on drug trafficking charges. Police say the two women are wanted in Ecuador to face money laundering charges. They were arrested in an operation that was backed by the FBI. I'm Dale Willman, NPR News.
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The lady, Miriam Makeba, from her recording Homeland, we heard Amalia. And before that, we heard from John Coltrane from Ole Coltrane with Dahomey Dance. And he's accompanied by Freddie Hubbard on trumpet, Eric Dolphy on alto, McCoy Tyner piano, Reggie Workman, and Art Davis on bass. He used two bass players on this recording, along with Elvin Jones on drums. We heard Dahomey Dance. Started things off with Mr. Becky Mseleku from Celebration, the composition The Messenger, his dedication to Bud Powell. Let's continue with Randy Weston from The Spirits of Our Ancestors with African Sunrise.

Randy Weston from Spirit of Our Ancestors with African Sunrise, arranged by the great trombonist Miss Melba Liston. Also in tow, Alex Blake on bass, Big Black on percussion, guest artist Dizzy Gillespie on trumpet, Billy Harper tenor, Talib Kibwe, also known as TK Blue, as the director on flute and alto saxophone, along with Idris Muhammad on drums, and Alex Blake, I believe I mentioned earlier, on bass. Benny Powell on trombone as well, with Dewey Redman on saxophone. A great lineup of musicians on this recording. And you heard it right here with me, D. Alexander, and this is Jazz.

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That was Spirit Ensemble from Ancestral Callings with a composition entitled Serengeti. Before that, we heard from Hugh Masekela from his recording entitled Hope. We heard the composition Abangoma, which also translates to The Healers. Started things off with composer and pianist Induduzo Makathini from In the Spirit of Intu, and we heard the composition Into, celebrating a little taste of Africa, African music by phenomenal African artists. Coming up, Somi from her recording Zinzele, the reimagination of Miriam Makeba. We're going to listen to a song entitled Unhome.

Facebook.

The title track from his recording, Morning Sun, that's Mr. Munyango Jackson, percussionist, composer, arranger, producer, author, and four-time Grammy Award winner. And playing for the likes of Stevie Wonder. He's been playing with Stevie for some time. I recall seeing him in a performance with Diane Reeves as well. So we heard his recording, Morning Sun. Now he's taken the seat as a leader. And it is a beautiful recording. You must check it out. Thank you so much for joining me. You're with D. Alexander. Had a great time sharing this music with you. Please don't forget to share it with your children. I hope that you are well. And please, if you like to reach out to us, you may do so by emailing us at jazznetwork@wfmt.com. Look forward to hearing from you. Live every minute. Put yourself in it, because this is your life. And this is jazz.

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0: Live from NPR News, I'm Dale Willman. President Trump has praised the arrests of five men Sunday in England in connection with what British authorities are describing as a suspected terror plot. They were arrested near a British airbase the U.S. has been using to launch attacks on Iran. NPR's Lauren Freyer reports from London.
1: The British government declined to join the U.S. in Israeli war on Iran, but it's allowed the U.S. to use British airbases for what it calls defensive attacks on Iran. And Royal Air Force Base Fairford is one of those, hosting American bombers and reconnaissance aircraft. Last summer, Iran's Revolutionary Guard said any base used against Iran is a, quote, legitimate target. Early Sunday, police say they intercepted three suspicious vans near RAF Fairford and arrested five suspects. They have not identified the men who remain in custody on suspicion, police say, of committing offenses under the Explosives Act and also of preparing a terrorist act. Lauren Freyer, NPR News, London.
0: President Trump says he expects U.S. negotiators to engage in more talks with Iranian officials this week. He made his comments in an interview with the news site Axios. On Friday, Trump rejected the latest plan from Iran to reopen the Strait of Hormuz. Speaking on NBC's Meet the Press, Iranian Foreign Minister Abbas Araghchi says that Iran is ready if the U.S. takes military action again.
2: We are fully prepared for the war to be resumed. And I repeat, we stand firm in the face of any new aggression, even if it comes to a doomsday war. But at the same time, we stand ready for diplomacy. It is up to President Trump to choose.
0: The Wall Street Journal, meanwhile, is reporting that Trump wants to resume bombing in Iran after the midterm elections in November. Much of the coast of the Baja Peninsula and other parts of northwest Mexico have been bracing for Hurricane Polo. KJZZ's Nina Kravinsky reports from Hermosilla in Sonora, Mexico.
3: Hurricane Polo has been making its way north off Mexico's west coast after rapidly intensifying into a major hurricane. The storm is expected to make landfall on the Baja Peninsula before making its way inland to the Mexican state of Sonora across the Gulf of California. The U.S. Embassy in Mexico warns travelers to be aware of flooding, mudslides, and road closures early in the week. The National Hurricane Center says moisture from the hurricane could also lead to heavy rainfall and flooding in the southwest U.S. Another storm, Tropical Storm Rachel, off of Mexico's southwest coast, has been moving north in Polo's wake and strengthened into a tropical storm Sunday. For NPR News, I'm Nina Kravinsky in Hermosillo, Mexico.
0: The Palestinian death toll from the Hamas-Israel war is now past 74,000. That's 15,000 more than the number of Americans who were killed in the Vietnam War. The latest numbers come from the Gaza Health Ministry. This is NPR News. The zoo in Atlanta is welcoming two new giant pandas. They arrived from China Sunday morning as part of a new agreement between the U.S. and Chinese governments. The loan of pandas is part of China's global diplomacy program. NPR's Kristen Wright has more.
4: Male panda Ping Ping, who's 6, and female Fu Shuang, who's 5, flew in on Boeing's FedEx Panda Express jet. The giant pandas will stay in quarantine for about a month in Zoo Atlanta's new panda complex before they're introduced to the public on a date to be announced later. Ping Ping and Fu Shuang are in Atlanta for 10 years through a new conservation agreement between the zoo and the China Wildlife Conservation Association. China's President Xi Jinping officially confirmed the pandas would soon arrive during his visit to Washington last week. Zoo Atlanta is one of three zoos in the U.S. with pandas on loan from China. Once endangered, they're now classified as vulnerable species. Kristen Wright, NPR News.
0: Avengers Endgame Encore landed in first place this weekend in North American theaters, bringing in $26 million. It was an encore showing of a movie released 7 years ago, but it contains new footage. It also brought in $60 million in overseas sales. The reboot of Resident Evil was in second with $23.3 million in ticket sales, while Heart of the Beast debuted in third with $20 million. Budget flick Primetime finished fourth, bringing in $19.2 million. The man known as the Calypso King of the World has died. The family of slinger Francisco, known around the world as the Mighty Sparrow, says he died peacefully but released no other details of his death. He was 91 years old. His first hit song was released in 1956. Over his career, he wrote more than 500 songs and recorded 70 albums. I'm Dale Willman, NPR News.
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6: We hope all is going well for you and yours, and as always, we hope the music makes things even better. Here's Ben Gillis on Vibes and his tune, Trapezoid.

A cookin' tune from vibraphonist Ben Gillis called Trapezoid, coming from his album Dare to Be. Along with Ben on vibes, Nate Radley on guitar, Ugana Okegwo bass, and Jason Tiemann on drums. So great to have you with us. Dave Schwann here, and you're listening to the great American music we call jazz, coming from this recording at a club in Kuala Lumpur. It's called No Black Tie. Great trio here with Jeremy Montero on piano, Jay Anderson on bass, Louis Nash on drums. Here's a tune that Jeremy wrote for James Moody. It's called Mode for Love.

Jeremy Montero and his trio with his tune dedicated to James Moody. It's called Mode for Love, kind of a play on words for James Moody's classic tune, Moody's Mood for Love. At any rate, it comes from the album called Live at No Black Tie, Kuala Lumpur. No Black Tie being the club in Kuala Lumpur. Jeremy Montero on piano, Jay Anderson bass, Louis Nash the drummer. You're listening to Jazz with Dave Schwann and a quintet led by bassist Rodney Jordan here, coming from their album Memphis Blue, and a tune written by the trumpet player in the group. It's called The Storm Will Pass.

The Storm Will Pass, a tune by Melvin Jones, the trumpet and flugelhorn player in the Rodney Jordan Quintet, coming from the album Memphis Blue, Rodney being the leader on bass. We heard Melvin on trumpet, Mark Sturbank on sax, Louis Haravo on piano, and Quentin E. Baxter on drums. You're listening to Jazz with Dave Schwann. Thank you again for joining us. Please stay with us. We have a lot of great music ahead.

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0: The late great Chick Corea is up next. From concerts done in 2016 that resulted in two sets on the Concord Jazz label, Trilogy and Trilogy 2. We're going to take something from Trilogy 2 with Christian McBride here on bass, Brian Blade on drums, and a tune that was popular in the 1970s when Chick was leading a group called Return to Forever. Here is 500 Miles High.

Chick Corea piano, Christian McBride bass, Brian Blade drums. With 500 Miles High, Chick Corea's tune. And that comes from the Trilogy 2, 2-CD or 2-album set. It's also released on vinyl, I think. This is part of the Trilogy series of concerts that Chick and this trio did, I believe, around 2016. There's a Trilogy 1 set and Trilogy 2. Both are absolutely excellent. You're listening to Jazz with Dave Schwann. Thank you again for joining us. And you know, of course, Chick Corea played with this person in the late 1960s, early 1970s. I'm speaking of Miles.

Blue in Green, from Kind of Blue, of course. Miles Davis and his sextet, although we heard a quintet, because Cannonball Adderley sat out on Blue and Green. He's on all the other cuts on Kind of Blue. So Miles is here on trumpet, John Coltrane on tenor, Bill Evans piano, Paul Chambers bass, Jimmy Cobb drums. You're listening to Jazz with Dave Schwann, and we pick things up quite a bit up next now. Joe Farnsworth, the drummer here, leading a great trio with Kenny Barron on piano, Peter Washington on bass. From their album City of Sounds, get ready for this, Joe's tune called No Fills.

No Fills from drummer Joe Farnsworth, leading this trio with Kenny Barron on piano, Peter Washington on bass, from the album City of Sounds. We thank you so much for joining us this hour and hope you enjoyed all the great American music we call jazz. Dave Schwann finishing up with trumpeter Farnell Newton from his recording Back to Earth and Crossing the Tracks.

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0: Live from NPR News, I'm Dale Willman. British police have arrested five men near a military airbase that's been used by U.S. bombers to strike Iran. They're being held on suspicion of preparing an act of terrorism. Tristan Wilkinson is a counselor for the Cotswold District, where RAF Fairford is located. He says police have been on alert in the area.
1: There was a specific threat about 6 weeks ago from the Iranians on this base. At the time, there was an increased surveillance around the area. This is an operational base. There is, it's no secret that, you know, we have American bombers here that are taking part in what's happening in the Middle East at the moment.
0: Police say an investigation is ongoing. Lawmakers are frustrated over the administration's refusal to send hundreds of millions of dollars allocated by Congress out to its intended recipients. The maneuver, called a pocket rescission, is illegal. That's according to the nonpartisan watchdog agency, the Government Accountability Office. NPR's Eric McDaniel has more.
2: Congress has the power of the purse. They get to decide where and how money is spent. But for the second year in a row, the president is making some of those decisions himself. He withheld $800 million from programs that touch immigrant services, racial and sexual minority work, and climate change programs. And appropriators on the Hill are upset. Republican Susan Collins of Maine says this is the most recent attempt by the White House to undermine Congress's constitutional powers. Her Democratic counterpart, Patty Murray of Washington, called it theft. And the top Democrat on the House Budget Committee, Brendan Boyle, says, quote, Donald Trump knows he can't get these cuts through Congress, so he is illegally making them through the back door. Eric McDaniel, NPR News in Washington.
0: High winds, heavy rain, and large waves continue to pound the eastern U.S. at this hour as the season's first nor'easter continues to sit just off the coast. The rains have caused flooding throughout the region, and at one point, power was knocked out to tens of thousands of homes. The storm has also disrupted travel up and down the coast. In Hawaii, meanwhile, Hurricane Nolo continues to move away from the island chain. The storm has now become a major hurricane, with wind speeds topping 111 miles an hour. But as Hawaii Public Radio's Bill Dorman reports, the increasing wind speeds are not causing major damage.
3: The storm's impacts are lingering. Strong and gusty winds are whipping across several islands, especially Maui and Hawaii Island. That's knocked out power to several thousand people, and floodwaters have swept through some areas. Even so, the storm did not cause as much damage as feared. Hurricane Nolo is expected to reach its peak intensity Monday, even further from Hawaii's shores. For NPR News, I'm Bill Dorman in Honolulu.
0: Asian shares were mixed in trading Monday. Japan's Nikkei dropped slightly, while Korea's Kospi dropped more than 2%. Hong Kong's Hang Seng rose 0.7%. Brent crude prices rose 1.8%. This is NPR News. Swiss voters have overwhelmingly rejected a proposal to strengthen that country's neutrality. The measure was backed by the right-wing Swiss People's Party. It would have prevented Switzerland from joining punitive measures against other countries unless they were imposed by the United Nations. The 2019 superhero epic Avengers Endgame was back on top of box office charts this weekend. NPR's Bob Mondello calls this encore edition a lucrative marketing gimmick.
4: Marvel will be opening Avengers Doomsday in 3 months, and what better way to promote it than to bring back Endgame?
5: Avengers! Assemble.
4: With 4 minutes of unseen footage to stoke excitement for the new installment, fans showed up hoping to catch a glimpse of Robert Downey Jr.
6: Hell answers to me.
4: Returning not as Iron Man, but as a super villain.
6: For I am Doom.
4: This weekend's $86 million in ticket sales puts Endgame, the second biggest earner in Hollywood history, within striking distance of Avatar, currently the biggest, and it edged the total box office haul for the 38-film Marvel Cinematic Universe above $35 billion. Bob Mondello, NPR News.
0: This week's college football rankings are out. The top three spots remain the same with Texas, Georgia, and Notre Dame. Miami moved to number four, while Ohio State moved up two spots to number five. Defending champions Indiana dropped a spot to number six despite beating Northwestern Saturday, followed by Alabama. Florida jumped 13 spots to number eight after winning convincingly over Ole Miss, which dropped to ninth. I'm Dale Willman, NPR News.
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8: Hello there and welcome on in. 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Dave Schwann with you, and thank you for your support of the great American music we call jazz. We have Joe Henderson up next from his tribute album to Miles Davis called So Near, So Far, Musings for Miles. Here is Joshua.

Joe Henderson, and a tune on his tribute album to Miles Davis called So Near, So Far, Musings for Miles. Actually, a tune co-written by Miles and Victor Feldman. It's called Joshua. And Joe is joined by John Schofield on guitar, Dave Holland bass, Al Foster on drums. The original Joshua appeared on the album Seven Steps to Heaven from Miles Davis. Joe Henderson, of course, made his name in the 1960s and appeared on a lot of the legendary Blue Note albums from that time. Here's one of them. This goes back to 1963 with trumpeter Kenny Dorham, with Joe on tenor sax, Herbie Hancock as the pianist, Butch Warren on bass, Tony Williams on drums. The Blue Note album from Kenny Dorham is called Una Mas,

Kenny Dorham, one of his classic sessions, done in 1963 for the Blue Note label. The album called Una Más, and the tune Sao Paulo, his salute to Sao Paulo, Brazil. With Kenny on trumpet, Joe Henderson on tenor, Herbie Hancock piano, Butch Warren bass, and Tony Williams on drums. 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
1: The Reed Hoysen Project, from the album In Your Dreams, and a tune written by the pianist in the group. In this case, it's Billy Test. Reed is the drummer and the leader of the group. We heard Keith Bishop on sax, Hendrik Merkens harmonica. Hendrik also plays vibes on this album. Billy Test piano and Tony DePaolis on bass. You're listening to the great American music we call jazz. Dave Schwann with you. Thanks again for joining us. Please stay with us. A lot of great music ahead.

Stan Getz and Chet Baker with Line for Lions. Drummer Herlin Riley is up next from his album Perpetual Optimism and his tune Be There When I Get There.

That's drummer Herlin Riley and his quintet with a tune he wrote called Be There When I Get There from his album Perpetual Optimism. With Herlin on drums, that was Bruce Harris on trumpet, Godwin Lewis on sax, Emmett Cohen, the pianist here, with Russell Hall on bass. Dave Schwann with you and Michael Deese up next on baritone sax. This is from his album called Grove's Groove and his tune, Decisions.

Decisions. Music from Michael Deese, who we heard there on baritone sax. And of course, we know Michael is a great trombonist as well. But he is equally adept on the baritone saxophone, as you heard. That's from the album called Grove's Groove. On trombone there, Steve Davis, Bill Cunliffe on piano, Rodney Whitaker on bass, and Ulysses Owens Jr. on drums. People like Alex Acuna with additional percussion join Michael on this album. Also Terrell Stafford, trumpet, Jocelyn Gould, guitar. Many fine musicians on Grove's Groove. Here's Bill Charlap.

You're All the World to Me. The rendition of that song done by the Bill Charlap Trio, Bill on piano, Peter Washington bass, Kenny Washington on drums, from an album that belongs in every jazz lover's collection, Street of Dreams, from the Bill Charlap Trio. You're listening to Jazz with Dave Schwann and trumpeter Eric Jacobson.

0: That's a wrap.
1: Nothing like a little studio chatter there. Eric Jacobson and friends. From the album Heading Home and Eric's tune called You're All Right, The World's All Wrong. We heard Eric on trumpet along with Jeff Bradfield on tenor, Bruce Barth on piano, Dennis Carroll on bass, and George Flutis on drums. We thank you so much for joining us this hour and hope you enjoyed all the great American music we call jazz. Dave Schwann finishing up with saxophonist Diego Rivera from his album Connections and Nueva York.

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0: Live from NPR News in Washington, I'm Dave Mattingly. 5 men are under arrest in Britain on suspicion of plotting an attack on a British Air Force base used by U.S. forces in the war with Iran. NPR's Kristen Wright reports.
1: British police arrested the 5 men after reports of 3 suspicious vehicles heading toward the base. The men are suspected of plotting to carry out a terrorist attack involving explosives at RAF Fairford in western England, about 100 miles from London. The U.S. Air Force uses the Royal Air Force Base for defensive operations against Iran and deploys large bombers to launch limited strikes in the war. President Trump told reporters the suspects were looking to do big damage and had been watched for a long time. American troops have used the base for decades under an agreement dating back to the 1950s. Kristen Wright, NPR News.
0: At least one death is reported from a nor'easter that caused flooding along coastal areas of the East Coast from the Mid-Atlantic to New England. Officials in New York City say an employee of the city's housing authority was killed over the weekend by a falling tree. The storm dumped heavy rains over a wide area and disrupted airline flights along the East Coast to include New York and Boston. A growing number of universities are rolling out courses to help people cope with concerns about artificial intelligence and to adapt to the technology. As NPR's Windsor Johnston reports, a new course on AI gets underway this week at Harvard University.
2: Some people are rushing to try every new AI tool. Others say they want nothing to do with it. Experts say both reactions can be driven by anxiety. Harvard Medical School psychologist Luana Marquez helped develop a new course to address those fears.
3: I think there's a level of fear of the unknown that makes sense, but we need to be able to train people to adjust. And so that is why we created the course, because we have a pressure cooker that's getting louder and louder.
2: Ohio State is also adding AI skills across its undergraduate curriculum. Miami University in Ohio offers a self-paced AI fundamentals course for students, faculty, and staff. Windsor Johnston, NPR News.
0: The prices of gasoline and diesel fuel in the U.S. remain high. AAA says regular gas is averaging nearly $4.48 a gallon nationwide. That's the highest on record this late in the year. In California, regular costs more than $6. In Michigan, drivers were taken back by one gas station off Interstate 75, charging more than $6 a gallon for regular. One of those drivers was Morgan Esters.
4: I'm only going to get $10 to $20 just to get home, because that's outrageous.
0: AAA says diesel continues to hover near record highs. It's averaging $6.45 a gallon. This is NPR News from Washington. Later today, the Trump administration is expected to release new fuel economy standards for cars and light trucks fueled by gasoline. Writing on Truth Social over the weekend, President Trump said the new standards for automakers would be less stringent and save drivers across the U.S. thousands of dollars on the purchase of a new vehicle. Highway safety regulators expect the administration to require new vehicles to average roughly 34.5 miles per gallon in the 2031 model year. That's sharply lower than the rule set by the Biden administration, calling for that mileage standard to be more than 50 miles per gallon by the same model year. 2 giant pandas from China have arrived at the Atlanta Zoo. The animals were promised by China's President Xi Jinping during last week's state visit to the U.S. Alex Helmick with member station WABE has more from Atlanta.
5: Ping Ping and Fu Shuang are on loan to Zoo Atlanta for 10 years. The deal was one of the few firmed outcomes from the 3-day visit, with Xi saying it was a sign of friendship between the two countries. China has long used pandas as part of its diplomacy. The last pandas at the zoo were sent back to China in 2024 when a previous deal expired. The bears will be quarantined for about a month in the zoo's new giant panda complex. An opening date for that has not yet been announced. For NPR News, I'm Alex Helmick in Atlanta.
0: Wall Street closed higher as it ended the trading week on Friday. The Dow added 478 points. I'm Dave Mattingly, NPR News, in Washington.
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7: Hello there and welcome on in. You're listening to the great American music we call jazz. I'm Dave Schwann, a pleasure to have you aboard as always. Here is drummer Lewis Nash and the great quintet he had together in 2011 that was recorded at Corey Weed's Cellar Jazz Club in Vancouver in British Columbia. From the album The Highest Mountain, here's a Monk tune, Arenelle.

0: Thank you very much, ladies and gentlemen.
1: Thank you, Lewis. That's Lewis Nash speaking and thanking the crowd at Corey Weed's Cellar Jazz Club in Vancouver, British Columbia in September of 2011. Lewis and his quintet with Thelonious Monk's Aranel from the album The Highest Mountain. As we said, quite a quintet here. Lewis on drums with Jeremy Pelt on trumpet, also Jimmy Green on sax, Rennie Rosnes piano, and Peter Washington bass. Liking that. You're listening to the great American music we call jazz. Dave Schwann here, and I'm liking this too. This is another live cut going back now to 1958, January of that year, in Chicago. The late, great Ahmad Jamal and his trio recorded at the Pershing Club or the Pershing Ballroom in Chicago. That was on the south side of the city at the time. This is from their album, Ahmad Jamal at the Pershing, But Not For Me, and the classic Poinciana.

Ahmad Jamal and his trio warming up a January night in Chicago, January 16th, 1958, to be exact, at the Pershing Club in Chicago with Poinciana from the album Ahmad Jamal at the Pershing, But Not For Me. That historic trio really was a landmark recording here for Ahmad Jamal and the trio. The trio at the time with Ahmad on piano, Israel Crosby on bass, and Vernell Fournier on drums. You're listening to Jazz with Dave Juan. Our thanks for joining us, and please stay with us. A lot of great music ahead.

0: George and Ira Gershwin's A Foggy Day, done by the Count Basie Orchestra, led by Frank Foster in this instance. It comes from the album Long Live the Chief, one of the first albums the band did after the Count died. Carmen Bradford, vocals.
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0: Well, we heard Rainey Rosnes a little earlier in the hour with Lewis Nash, recorded at Corey Weed's Cellar Jazz Club, part of Lewis's quintet. Here is Rainey from her own album called Kinds of Love. Chris Potter is here on sax, Christian McBride on bass, Carl Allen on drums, Rogerio Boccato additional percussion, with Rainey's tune called Swoop.

Boy, some intense swinging there from Rainey Rosnes and Friends on her tune called Swoop. It comes from her album Kinds of Love. And Chris Potter is there on sax, Christian McBride on bass, Carl Allen on drums, and of course Rainey out front on piano. Percussionist Rogerio Bogato also joins this group on other tunes on the album Kinds of Love from Rainey Rosnes. You're listening to Jazz with Dave Schwann. Chris Potter is the guest soloist on soprano sax in this next arrangement of Herbie Hancock's Maiden Voyage from Joey Alexander.

Chris Potter, the guest artist on Soprano Sex, in a group led by Joey Alexander, and Herbie Hancock's classic tune, Maiden Voyage. That comes from Joey's album, Countdown, with Joey on piano. That was Larry Grenadier on bass and Ulysses Owens Jr. on drums. Here's Cedar Walton.

Seven Minds. Coming from Cedar Walton and his trio, Cedar on piano, David Williams bass, Joe Farnsworth drums, from the album One Flight Down. We thank you so much for joining us this hour and hope you enjoyed all the great American music we call jazz. Dave Schwann finishing up with pianist John Davis from his album Changes Over Time and Just for Fun.

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0: Live from NPR News in Washington, I'm Korva Coleman. The president of Iran says his country is still ready to follow through with a proposed seven-day plan it presented to the U.S. It's aimed at reopening the Strait of Hormuz. NPR's Hadil Alshelchi reports President Trump rejected the proposal on Saturday.
1: In an interview with CBS's Face the Nation that aired on Sunday, Masoud Pezeshkian said that after the seven-day milestone and once mutual blockades are lifted, Iran was willing to sit down for broader talks to formally end military conflict and address its nuclear program. In the interview, Pezeshkian said that Iran does not seek to develop nuclear weapons and defended its civilian nuclear program. Pezeshkian also addressed the lack of public appearances by the new supreme leader following U.S.-Israeli strikes that killed his father. The Iranian president said he had met the new leader twice and that he was healthy. President Trump said on Saturday that he rejected Iran's seven-day proposal, but that he was still open to negotiating. Hadil Alshalchi, NPR News, Istanbul.
0: UK officials say they foiled a suspected terror plot near an air base in western England. The U.S. uses the base to launch attacks on Iran. Police responded to a phone call in the middle of the night and intercepted several vehicles close to the base. Five men have been arrested. Maggie Blythe is acting chief constable for the Gloucestershire Constabulary.
2: Again, can't go into details, but I can give reassurance that we believe the matter to be contained. And as a set of agencies working together across Gloucestershire, we're gathering and responding to local intelligence all the time.
0: President Trump claimed the suspects were under investigation and were looking to do damage. UK authorities have not confirmed this. China and the U.S. have released a list of imports they will reduce tariffs on that are worth $30 billion in each direction. NPR's Jennifer Pack reports from Beijing. This follows last week's U.S. visit between President Trump and Chinese President Xi.
3: President Trump has been imposing rounds of tariffs on Chinese exports in his first and now second term. China retaliated in kind, often targeting Trump's voting base, American farmers. Now they get some reprieve. China's Commerce Ministry says it will lower tariffs on U.S. agricultural products like beef, chicken, almonds, and also on American medical equipment and coal. In exchange, the White House says it will reduce tariffs on Chinese baby products, toys, and decorations, which, if implemented in time, American consumers could see some holiday savings. Jennifer Pack, NPR News, Beijing.
0: Over the weekend, President Trump said he is relaxing new fuel economy standards for cars that'll take effect today. Relaxing the rules could mean that cars won't go as far on a single gallon of gas. This comes as AAA reports it costs $4.48 on average now for a gallon of regular gas. You're listening to NPR. Forecasters say a powerful nor'easter is weakening on the East Coast. One person died over the weekend after they were hit by a falling tree. The National Weather Service says there'll be heavy rain up through New England today before the storm tapers off. The nor'easter brought strong winds, waves, and rain to the island of Nantucket this weekend. On Saturday, residents discovered ship remains that may trace back to 1884. NPR's Isabella Gomez Sarmiento reports.
4: The editor-in-chief of the Nantucket Current was covering the storm when he received a tip about wooden fragments from what appeared to be a ship washed up on a beach. Jason Graziade went out to see the remains. He told NPR they were in the same spot as ship parts found in 2022. At the time, researchers spent months investigating the found wooden parts, which resembled a ship's hull. They concluded that the remains likely belonged to the Warren Sawyer. It was a Boston-bound cargo ship that crashed in 1884. Although it's not certain yet whether the new remains were once part of the Warren Sawyer, Graziade wrote to NPR that it's fascinating to encounter a piece of Nantucket's maritime history. Isabella Gomez Sarmiento, NPR News.
0: Separately, Hurricane Nolo is pulling away from the Hawaiian Islands. It never made landfall, but Nolo may soon reach Category 5 status, the top of the hurricane scale. Nolo's outer bands of wind and rain struck the big island of Hawaii. Separately, on Mexico's Pacific coast, powerful Hurricane Polo is expected to make landfall in Baja California. That could happen late tonight. This is NPR.
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pianist George Kahn and his quartet from an album titled Dreamcatcher, You and the Night and the Music. George Kahn with guitarist Pat Kelly, drummer Alex Acuna, and bassist David Hughes. Preceded by drummer Galen McKinney and the McKinney Zone. That's the name of her band. The Detroit-based artist with the Bill Withers tune Lovely Day, along with Raphael Staton on saxophone, Demetrius Neighbors was the pianist, on guitar Alex Anist, bassist Ibrahim Jones, and on congas and vocally Trinita Womack, music from drummer Galen McKinney. And we began that set with Eliane Elias, the album called Paulistana, and the tune Black Orpheus, or Mana de Carnaval, with Eddie Gomez on bass and Jack DeJohnette on drums. We're listening to jazz. I'm John Hill.

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That is vibist Joe Locke from an album titled Subtle Disguise with the tune Motherless Children, featuring Raoul Midon there vocally. Jim Riddle was the pianist. The bassist was Lauren Cohen and Samvel Sarkissian, the drummer. Motherless Children from Subtle Disguise, preceded by Medeski, Schofield, Martin, and Wood. The album is called Out Louder, and the tune was Little Walter Rides Again. Keyboardist John Medeski, drummer Billy Martin, bassist Chris Wood, and guitarist John Schofield. And we began that set with the 14 Jazz Orchestra, arranged and conducted by Don Bonsanti, a Herbie Hancock tune called Driftin' to start the set, with solos by alto saxophonist Ed Maina. The trumpet player was Jason Carter, and Mike Levine featured there on piano. The 14 Jazz Orchestra from an album titled Cartoon Bebop. We're listening to jazz.

drummer Jerry Gibbs and two of his favorite musicians of all time. That is Kenny Barron at the piano and Ron Carter on bass. The album, Jerry Gibbs Thrasher Dream Trio, the tune Sunshower, a Kenny Barron composition. And we began with guitarist Pat Martino from his album Formidable. That was El Nino with Pat Bianchi on organ. Carmen and Torre Jr. was the drummer. Adam Nywood and Alex Norris on tenor and trumpet, respectively. I'm John Hill. Thanks for joining me for jazz. See you later. From the album High Life, Wayne Shorter's Black Swan.

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0: Live from NPR News in Washington, I'm Corva Coleman. Authorities in the UK say they have foiled a suspected terror plot. A group of men were arrested near an airbase the U.S. has used for attacks on Iran. NPR's Lauren Frayer explains what happened.
1: A farmer who lives nearby called police in the middle of the night to say she noticed three suspicious vans with masked men. Police intercepted the vehicles, arrested five men on suspicion, they say, of explosives and terrorism offenses. Police say an Iran link is just one of the possibilities they're investigating. The government here has also accused Russia of plotting attacks on British soil. But this past summer, Iran did threaten British bases.
0: NPR's Lauren Frayer reporting. Israeli Prime Minister Benjamin Netanyahu secretly traveled to Abu Dhabi this weekend to meet with a leader of the United Arab Emirates. That's according to a person briefed on the matter. NPR's Daniel Estrin reports from Tel Aviv.
2: The person was not authorized to speak publicly and did not say what came out of Netanyahu's meeting with UAE leader Mohammed bin Zayed. The United Arab Emirates has not commented on the matter. This comes after first Haaretz newspaper in Israel and then the New York Times reported that shortly before the October 7th attacks in 2023, the Emirati leader had warned Netanyahu that Hamas was planning an attack. NPR has not independently confirmed the reporting, and Netanyahu's office denies it. The October 7th attacks and the question of accountability for the Israeli security failure are a leading topic as Netanyahu seeks re-election next month. Daniel Estrin, NPR News, Tel Aviv.
0: President Trump is refusing to send hundreds of millions of dollars to the places Congress says it has to go. The move is called a pocket rescission. The federal government's nonpartisan watchdog, the Government Accountability Office, says the president's maneuver is illegal. NPR's Eric McDaniel reports.
3: Each year, Congress passes laws which allocate money to the federal government's various programs and agencies. That is their constitutional responsibility, the power of the purse. Now, the executive branch is unilaterally withholding money owed to programs the president opposes. That's $560 million to programs that provide services to refugees and other immigrants, according to a memo from the White House. Also, $15 million to a Justice Department team tasked with preventing and resolving racial tensions. That's $70 million to programs providing grants and fellowships to support institutions bringing foreign students and faculty to the U.S., and tens of millions more to initiatives that touch on climate change or racial and gender minority work. Eric McDaniel, NPR News in Washington.
0: The White House started airing a new ad this weekend featuring President Trump. In it, he asks people to join him in his fight to expel warmongers from the government. The ad says it was paid for by the U.S. government. Critics say this appears to violate federal law. This is NPR. China and the U.S. have agreed to reduce tariffs on certain goods worth $30 billion in each direction. This comes after President Xi's state visit to the U.S. last week. China will lower its tariffs on some U.S. products, such as beef, almonds, coal, and medical equipment. The U.S. will lower tariffs on certain Chinese products, such as baby items, toys, and decorations. The zoo in Atlanta has welcomed two new giant pandas. The loan from China is part of a new agreement between the U.S. and Chinese governments. NPR's Kristen Wright reports.
4: Male panda Ping Ping, who's six, and female Fu Shuang, who's five, flew in on Boeing's FedEx Panda Express jet. The giant pandas will stay in quarantine for about a month in Zoo Atlanta's new panda complex before they're introduced to the public on a date to be announced later. Ping Ping and Fu Shuang are in Atlanta for 10 years through a new conservation agreement between the zoo and the China Wildlife Conservation Association. China's President Xi Jinping officially confirmed the pandas would soon arrive during his visit to Washington last week. Zoo Atlanta is one of three zoos in the U.S. with pandas on loan from China. Once endangered, they're now classified as vulnerable species. Kristen Wright, NPR News.
0: The National Weather Service says a powerful nor'easter will weaken tonight. Heavy rain and near hurricane force winds hit the East Coast this weekend from the mid-Atlantic up to New England. It is still raining heavily in the Northeast. Separately, Hawaii is recovering after Hurricane Nolo brushed the Big Island. It never made landfall, but poured very heavy rain. I'm Corva Coleman, NPR News.
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from a collection titled Revisited. That's the organist Reuben Wilson and his trio with the tune C.C. Rider. Bob DeVos on guitar and Vince Ector was the drummer. Reuben Wilson preceded by Houston Person. Saxophonist Houston Person's album called Thinking of You, and the tune was Black Coffee, with John DeMartino at the piano. James Cirillo was the guitarist, Ray Drummond on bass, Willie Jones III on drums, saxophonist Houston Person. And we began that set with operatic soprano vocalist Janina Burnett from her album titled Love the Color of Your Butterfly. This album grew out of a desire she had to develop a project fusing the music from African-American experiences with Western classical music. And thus we heard What Is This Thing Called Love in a medley with Habanera from the opera Carmen. She was accompanied there by Terrion Gully on drums, who's also the co-producer on this album. Sullivan Fortner was the pianist, and Lucas Curtis was the bassist. Habanera from Carmen, and Cole Porter's What Is This Thing Called Love, done for us by Janina Burnett. Love the Color of Your Butterfly. We're listening to jazz. I'm John Hill. Here's Woody Herman's Black Orchid.

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pianist Michele Camilo from his album titled Live in London. That was the Frim Fram Sauce. We heard the song After, done by the B-Sharp Jazz Quartet, their album titled Searching for the One. Herb Graham on drums, Randall Willis on saxophone. We heard Rodney Lee at the piano, and Osama Afifi was the bassist. And we began the set with the Rubicon song. The Rubicon song from vocalist Rodney Harper and his album Evolving. We're listening to jazz

Trumpeter Bill Warfield and his big band from an album titled For Lou, that is for the trumpeter Lou Soloff, Bill Warfield's mentor, colleague, friend, and inspiration, Lou Soloff. A tune there written by trumpeter Lee Morgan called Totem Pole, featuring Bill Warfield taking a trumpet solo, as well as alto saxophonist Dan Block. We also heard from Chuck Mangione's quartet, along with the Hamilton, Ontario Philharmonic Orchestra from the album Land of Make-Believe. That was Legend of the One-Eyed Sailor. Jerry Nywood on soprano sax, Al Johnson on bass, and Jola Barbara was the drummer with Chuck Mangione and the orchestra. I'm John Hill. Thanks for joining me for Jazz This Hour. I'll see you later. Guitarist John McLaughlin's Mahavishnu Orchestra from Birds of Fire, Resolution.

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0: Live from NPR News in Washington, I'm Korva Coleman. President Trump says he rejected Iran's offer to suspend conflict for 7 days and reopen the Strait of Hormuz. He says the deal's not acceptable. Iran wants the U.S. to lift its blockade and unfreeze billions of its money in foreign banks in exchange for opening the strait. But President Trump says massive amounts of oil are flowing through the strait now. The oil flow is not consistent. NPR's Ea Betraoui says there are two things to keep in mind.
1: One is that Iran can and still does attack ships transiting through that narrow waterway. So these ships are running dark with their transponders off to hide their location. And that leads to the second point, which is that it's very expensive for ships to export oil through the Strait of Hormuz because of those risks without a deal in place.
0: NPR's Ea Betraoui reporting. Officials in the UK say they've arrested 5 men and foiled an apparent terror plot. They're going over 3 vans discovered near an air base. The U.S. uses that base to launch attacks on Iran. The Senate is expected to vote today on a bill to reform college sports. NPR's Becky Sullivan reports the bill would allow the NCAA to reinstate rules on eligibility and transfers.
2: Supporters of the Protect College Sports Act say it's needed to rein in what they call a Wild West era for college athletics. Athlete pay has taken off since courts legalized name, image, and likeness payments. Players can transfer freely between schools. And there are constant lawsuits from players challenging eligibility rules. The bill would grant the NCAA a limited antitrust exemption to restore those rules. It also aims to prevent so-called super conferences by capping the membership of big revenue conferences at 19 schools and disincentivizing schools from jumping from one power conference to another. Sports law experts tell NPR that if it becomes law, the bill would likely not end the flood of litigation. Instead, the bill itself is what would be challenged. Becky Sullivan, NPR News, Washington.
0: Forecasters are warning residents of Mexico's Baja Peninsula about Hurricane Polo. The powerful hurricane could make landfall by late tonight. From member station KJZZ, Nina Kravinsky has more from Hermosillo, Mexico.
3: Hurricane Polo has been making its way north off Mexico's west coast after rapidly intensifying into a major hurricane. The storm is expected to make landfall on the Baja Peninsula before making its way inland to the Mexican state of Sonora across the Gulf of California. The U.S. Embassy in Mexico warns travelers to be aware of flooding, mudslides, and road closures early in the week. The National Hurricane Center says moisture from the hurricane could also lead to heavy rainfall and flooding in the southwest U.S. Another storm, Tropical Storm Rachel, off of Mexico's southwest coast, has been moving north in Polo's wake and strengthened into a tropical storm Sunday. For NPR News, I'm Nina Kravinsky in Hermosillo, Mexico.
0: You're listening to NPR News. Forecasters say the nor'easter that pounded the east coast over the weekend is weakening. One person was killed in New York State by a falling tree. The powerful storm brought winds that were near hurricane strength, and it is still pouring rain from New York to New England. Last night in Los Angeles, singer Taylor Swift set a new record for the artist with the most MTV Video Music Awards. But the biggest winner of the night was an old-school MTV presence who headlined the awards when they debuted in 1984. And NPR's Marie Andrusovich has more.
4: Swift's new total is 33 awards, surpassing her own previous record of 30, a tie with Beyoncé. She won the night's top prize, Video of the Year, and also became the first winner of the Artist Director Award.
5: I've gotten to be a part of making 60 music videos, roughly 60.
4: Madonna scored the most wins for the night with 7, including Artist of the Year.
6: I spent the last year and a half finding myself, believing in myself, and really making the music that I wanted to make.
4: It was 42 years ago that Madonna performed her hit Like a Virgin at the first ever MTV Video Music Awards. Marie Andrusovich, NPR News.
0: Fat Bear Week is coming to a close. You have until tomorrow to vote online for the fattest brown bear at the Katmai National Park and Preserve in Alaska. The bears are eating to prepare for winter hibernation. 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
7: 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John Ludwig Taylor solves murder cases like a game of chess in this BritBox original mystery. 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

Music by the Yellow Jackets, along with the West German Public Radio Big Band, the WDR Big Band. The tune Mile High from the album Jackets XL, featuring Bob Mincer there with the Yellow Jackets. And it was saxophonist James Carter. James Carter's organ trio recorded live at the Newport Jazz Festival to start the set with Le Manoir de Merive, or the Django Reinhardt tune, The Mansion of My Dreams. James Carter organ trio with Gerard Gibbs on organ, and Alex White was the drummer. I'm John Hill, and we're listening to jazz. Music from saxophonist Marcus Strickland and his band Twilife. From the album People of the Sun, this is called Lullaby.

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That's a song called High Towers from trumpeter Clark Terry, the album titled The Happy Horns of Clark Terry, with saxophonists Phil Woods and Ben Webster, pianist Roger Kellaway, bassist Milt Hinton, and drummer Walter Perkins, preceded by saxophonist Donald Harrison from his album called Nouveau Swing, New Hope, with Anthony Wanzi at the piano. Reuben Rogers was the bassist, and Dion Parson, the drummer. And we began that set with vocalist Alan Harris. Alan Harris's album is called Kate's Soul Food, for his Aunt Kate's place behind the Apollo Theater in New York. Alan Harris with Shirazette Tenen on drums, bassist Nimrod Speaks, pianist Arcoris Sandoval, and on percussion, David Castaneda. The tune, One More Notch, Put Down Your Gun. Alan Harris from Kate's Soul Food. We're listening to jazz.

That's pianist Harold Mayburn, featured on an album by bassist Leon Lee Dorsey titled Thank You, Mr. Mayburn, with Mike Clark on drums. Nina Simone, from a collection titled Reflections, gave us The Other Woman. And we began that set with bassist Brandi Disterheft and her trio, with special guest saxophonist George Coleman on the tune My Foolish Heart, featuring Klaus Mueller at the piano and Portino on drums. I'm John Hill. Thanks for joining me again for this hour of jazz. I'll see you later. From the United States Army Band, Gentlemen of Note, from an album titled Voodoo Boogaloo, this is called Jambalaya.

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0: Live from NPR News in Washington, I'm Korva Coleman. China and the U.S. have released a list of imports they will reduce tariffs on that are worth $30 billion in each direction. NPR's Jennifer Pack reports from Beijing. This follows last week's U.S. visit between President Trump and Chinese President Xi.
1: President Trump has been imposing rounds of tariffs on Chinese exports in his first and now second term. China retaliated in kind, often targeting Trump's voting base, American farmers. Now they get some reprieve. China's Commerce Ministry says it will lower tariffs on U.S. agricultural products like beef, chicken, almonds, and also on American medical equipment and coal. In exchange, the White House says it will reduce tariffs on Chinese baby products, toys, and decorations, which, if implemented in time, American consumers could see some holiday savings. Jennifer Pak, NPR News, Beijing.
0: Israel has imposed a week-long closure of its military checkpoints in the occupied West Bank. This further tightens restrictions on Palestinians. NPR's Kat Lonsdorf reports it comes as the Israeli military increased its presence in the territory ahead of national elections next month.
2: Over the weekend, Israeli Defense Minister Israel Katz said he instructed the military to impose a, quote, general closure of the occupied West Bank for the duration of the Jewish holidays, quote. It's not unusual for Israel to impose further restrictions on Palestinians in the West Bank during Jewish holidays for what it says are security concerns. But this comes as Israel has already been significantly building its military presence in the territory as the election draws closer, and after several recent Palestinian attacks on Israelis, including one that severely wounded the son of Israel's ambassador to the U.S. Such closures in the West Bank greatly limit the movement of Palestinians trying to go about daily life. Kat Lonsdorf, NPR News, Tel Aviv.
0: Cuts to social safety net programs such as Medicaid are kicking in just as voters are grappling with higher prices. NPR's Mara Liasson reports.
3: In addition to the social safety net cuts that were in the One Big Beautiful Bill, the White House has told Congress that it plans to cancel an additional $810 million in health care and educational-related programs. In a statement on X, the chairman of the Senate Appropriations Committee, Republican Susan Collins of Maine, said the move, known as a pocket rescission, is unlawful and that the rescissions were intended to, quote, undermine Congress's constitutional power of the purse. The cuts are hurting people who depend on Medicaid and food assistance. Another reason, along with higher prices at the pump or 7% mortgages, that voters say they feel angry and economically stressed. Mara Liasson, NPR News.
0: Computer chip maker NVIDIA says it's launched a software platform that could be used to stop AI agents from acting independently without humans' knowledge. You're listening to NPR News. The CEO of AI company Anthropic had dinner last night with President Trump at the White House. Trump had said earlier that he had personally invited Daria Amedei to dine with him there. Amedei recently wrote a long essay warning of the dangers of unregulated artificial intelligence. A growing number of universities are rolling out courses to help people cope with concerns about artificial intelligence and adapt to the technology. As NPR's Windsor Johnston reports, a new course on AI gets underway this week at Harvard University.
4: Some people are rushing to try every new AI tool. Others say they want nothing to do with it. Experts say both reactions can be driven by anxiety. Harvard Medical School psychologist Luana Marquez helped develop a new course to address those fears.
5: I think there's a level of fear of the unknown. They make sense, but we need to be able to train people to adjust. And so that is why we created the course, because we have a pressure cooker that's getting louder and louder.
4: Ohio State is also adding AI skills across its undergraduate curriculum. Miami University in Ohio offers a self-paced AI fundamentals course for students, faculty, and staff. Windsor Johnston, NPR News.
0: Billionaire Elon Musk's company, SpaceX, has launched another of its gigantic rockets into space. The Starship, as it's called, is supposed to attempt to reach orbit for the first time. It launched in southern Texas. This is NPR.
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Charles Lloyd on tenor, Bill Frisell guitar, Thomas Morgan bass, and they are the Chapel Trio. We heard the composition Song My Lady Sings, written by Charles Lloyd. Before that, we heard from Jimmy Scott from the recording Very Truly Yours with a Gershwin composition, The Show Goes On, and isn't that the truth? Let's continue with the music with Florian Heffner Trio from Desert Bloom. Let's take a listen to the composition, It's All Part of the Plan.

one of the great storytellers, Mr. Freddie Cole from Love Makes the Changes. Do you know why? And you've heard it right here with me, D. Alexander, and this is Jazz.

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On bass clarinet, that's Mr. David Murray and the Black Saint Quartet from the recording Sacred Ground with his composition Banished, along with Lafayette Gilchrist piano, Ray Drummond bass, Andrew Sorrell on drums. And before that, we heard from drummer extraordinaire Miss Terry Lynn Carrington plus Social Science from the recording Waiting Game, with the voice of Miss Debo Ray. And before that, another phenomenal drummer, Miss Galen McKinney, from her recording Zoot Suit Funk with Peaceful Place. Here's Danny Grissett from Remembrance, Detour Ahead.

It's Dexter Gordon from Ballads with Ernie's Tune. Kenny Drew piano, Paul Chambers bass, Philly Joe Jones drums. Thank you so much for joining me. You're with D. Alexander, and this is Jazz.

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1: Hi, I'm Leo Rahill. I hope you enjoy the sounds of jazz from the classic FM archives.

Buck Clayton and Ben Webster with How High the Moon and I Can't Get Started with You. I'm Leo Rahill, you're listening to the Sounds of Jazz, and we go to the Southern Swing Company. We played this the other night, didn't get it all in. We're going to do it now.

0: They call themselves the Southern Swing Company, and they're led by Bernie Walker, fine trumpet player. We go now to Carl Fontana and Frank Rossolino.
1: Super solo on it with his own band and with the Artie Shaw band. It's just super. It's been emulated by trombone players for the last 30, 40 years. But in our day and time, we feel, or I feel, that it belongs to Carl Fontana, and you are in for a treat right now. Carl Fontana is going to play Stardust for us in the key of F, incidentally.

Carl Fontana and the wonderful Frank Rossellino with Stardust and Here's That Rainy Day. Frank Fry was my roommate at Hamilton College and appeared on the Sounds of Jazz many times over the past 46 years. And this was his favorite recording. It was Al Cohn meets the big band of Al Porcino. It was recorded live in Europe, and it really was outstanding recording and much loved by Frank.

I hope you enjoyed that. That was Al Cohn and Al Porcino. Jumpin' with Symphony Sid, written by Lester Prez Young, and the always wonderful The Goof and I, written by Al Cohn. Al Cohn was featured on the solos on both wonderful compositions. We continue with Jess Stacy.

What a great medley. Jess Stacy with You Turn the Tables on Me, heard along with Oh Baby and Can We Be Friends. Jess Stacy, great piano player. Here is Jack Mayhew. Many the night my wife and I enjoyed the great Jack Mayhew. What a talent.

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1: I'm David Lombardo, and you're listening to WCNY's The Capitol Press Room. On today's show, we'll highlight pushback to a Trump administration policy that could discourage green card applicants from applying for social benefit programs like Medicaid, SNAP, and child care subsidies. Then we'll take a look at the race for governor of New York, which was the subject of a new poll of likely voters by the Siena Research Institute. And then we'll talk with Bloomberg Government Capital reporter Raga Justin about Governor Hochul's restrictions on the future development of data centers, including how they interact with municipalities and possible bans on tax subsidies for developers. And finally, we'll hear from a trade association representing power plants in New York, which is pushing back against the utilities that are looking to become energy producers. It's all coming up right here on WCNY's The Capitol Press Room.
2: NPR News in Washington. I'm Corva Coleman. The Trump administration has announced it is rolling back fuel economy standards for new vehicles. It says less efficient vehicles make cars more affordable for Americans. As NPR's Willa Rubin reports, this is a step that weakens Biden-era climate policies.
3: The corporate average fuel economy, CAFE standards, have been around since the 70s. These require American car makers to make each year's new vehicles more fuel efficient on average across their entire fleets. But how much more efficient? Under the Biden administration, fleets needed to get 2% more efficient every year. That meant car makers needed to make electric vehicles, balance out their gas guzzlers. Otherwise, they were subject to a fine. That fine went away last July as part of the One Big Beautiful Bill Act. Now, a much smaller increase in fuel efficiency will be required every year. Willa Rubin, NPR News.
2: Voters may soon feel more economic pain. There are upcoming cuts to safety net programs such as SNAP. Along with that, President Trump is going to cut hundreds of millions of dollars from programs he opposes, even though Congress has approved funding for them. NPR's Mara Liasson reports this is called a pocket veto or pocket rescission.
4: According to the White House, the canceled funds include over $550 million from programs that provided services to refugees and other non-citizens. Later this week, the cuts to Medicaid and food stamp SNAP benefits that were in Trump's One Big Beautiful Bill are going to kick in. And this pocket rescission has been called illegal by the General Accounting Office. So together, all of these cuts add up to more economic pressure on voters.
2: NPR's Mara Liasson reporting. Iran's embassy in London is denying any involvement in a suspected plot that was foiled near an air base in western England. It's one of the bases where U.S. military bombers take off for attacks on Iran. NPR's Lauren Freyer reports from London.
5: The Iranian embassy in London says it categorically rejects what it calls malicious speculations that it was involved in a suspected terror plot near Royal Air Force Base Fairford. In the middle of the night, early Sunday, a farmer alerted police to three suspicious vehicles near that British airbase. Police intercepted them and arrested five men, whom they say are British nationals, all in their mid-20s living in London. They've been detained on suspicion of both explosives and terrorism offenses. British counterterrorism officials say they're aware that, quote, geopolitical questions are being raised, but that the idea that the base may have been targeted because of its role in U.S. attacks on Iran is just one of many threads they are investigating. Lauren Freyer, NPR News, London.
2: You're listening to NPR News from Washington. The White House has started airing a new ad featuring President Trump. In it, he asks people to join him in his fight to expel warmongers from government. The ad says it was paid for by the U.S. government. This is the second such ad released by the White House in recent days. Critics say these appear to violate federal law. Weather forecasters say that the nor'easter that pounded the East Coast over the weekend is now weakening. One person was killed in New York State by a falling tree this weekend. The powerful storm brought winds that were near hurricane strength. It is still pouring rain from New York to New England. The smoke billowing off a wildfire can travel hundreds or thousands of miles. A new field of study is trying to understand how that smoke may be disturbing wild places and creatures, such as birds. Here's NPR's Ari Daniel.
6: Having repeatedly experienced wildfire smoke herself, Olivia Sanderfoot, who's based at Cornell University, has long wanted to know how birds handle it.
7: It's not just about what they're inhaling, which is inevitably bad for them. It's also about how the cues that they use to navigate their world are upended when it gets smoky outside.
6: Sanderfoot's teamed up with researchers in other disciplines to create a new field called smoke ecology. It relies in part on birders already on the ground collecting bird activity data when smoke happens to blow in. A top priority is to determine where birds go when it's smoky and what can be done to help them. Ari Daniel, NPR News.
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8: 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John Ludwig Taylor solves murder cases like a game of chess in this BritBox original mystery. Ludwig Season 2, streaming October 13th at BritBox.com.
1: I'm David Lombardo, and you're listening to WCNY's The Capitol Press Room. This summer, the Trump administration began implementing a new policy that would discourage the use of public benefits by certain immigrants and their families, such as empowering immigration officers to deny green cards to someone utilizing social safety net programs like food stamps, Medicaid, housing vouchers, and child care subsidies. The policy, which took effect on September 18th and is the subject of a multi-state lawsuit, is not without precedent, though, as the federal government has considered whether an immigrant could be a quote-unquote public charge in some capacity since the late 19th century, and the Clinton administration directed immigration officials to consider whether someone applying for a green card was primarily dependent on cash aid, like supplemental security income, for people with disabilities. For more on the latest update to the public charge rule, we're joined on the Capitol Press Room by Murad Awada, President and CEO of the New York Immigration Coalition. Thanks for making the time, Murad.
9: Thanks for having me.
1: Well, as I mentioned at the top, the public charge rule is not new, but when it was originally created, it was seemingly testing whether an immigrant would become primarily dependent on the government for long-term support. This update seems like an expansion of the 140-year-old precedent. So is your issue with the original public charge concept, or is it how it's being applied in 2026 by the Trump administration?
9: Well, the bigger issue here is the way in which the rule is changing. It removes prior standards that limit public charge on two specific benefits, cash assistance and government-funded long-term medical care, and does not replace it with any new specific criteria at all. It allows the consideration of benefits received by family members, including U.S. citizen children who receive benefits such as SNAP or, you know, WIC or health insurance or Medicaid or certain tax credits, as being deemed a public charge. So, and the other piece here is that it's giving all of this discretion to immigration agents to make the determination if the person's a public charge or potentially can become a public charge down the road. We believe that this rule change is illegal and unconstitutional, and that this is the second time the Trump administration is trying to do this. Back in 2019, they did the same thing. Granted, this time around, the rule change is significantly more expansive, but this rule change does not impact people who are asylees or refugees. It does not impact survivors of domestic violence, trafficking, or serious crimes, people who are applying for VAWA, T visa, or U visa, children or young people with SIJ, or individuals renewing their existing green cards. So everyone else who's trying to adjust their status to get immigration relief through the proper channels to finally attain a green card, those are the individuals who are going to be impacted by this rule change. And why in this moment it's so critically important that we encourage people who are who feel that they may be impacted to not disenroll from anything until speaking to an immigration attorney. And they can do that for free by contacting the New York State Office of New Americans.
1: Well, I want to talk about the multi-state lawsuit against this policy in a second. But in terms of the idea of factoring in something like whether someone is utilizing Medicaid or SNAP as a public benefit, why shouldn't that fall under that broader public charge? I mean, these are part of the social safety net. So while they're more they're not a direct cash handout, they are still a public benefit. So why shouldn't they be considered as part of this public charge conversation?
9: The people who are receiving the benefits are entitled to them. So if, you know, Dave has two U.S. citizen children, why should your children not receive the benefits that they're entitled to?
1: Right, but I guess what I'm saying is we have a policy since 1880s, which is this idea of if someone is going to be dependent on government services, it should be factored into, say, their green card application. So why shouldn't these types of programs be factored into whether someone is relying on government services?
9: Because these are temporary benefits more than not, and they're being...
1: Medicaid is not necessarily a temporary benefit. I mean, for some people, they can spend their entire life on Medicaid.
9: Yeah, people with long-term disabilities can potentially be on Medicaid for a potentially long time. Mm-hmm. People like kids getting school lunch, and, you know, because their school provides universal free lunches, and that being considered a public charge is just insane. So parents are having to make a choice right now. Do they continue to provide their kids with the nutritional support that they need, or continue to move forward with their immigration case? This is not about, you know, are they entitled to it or not? They are entitled to it in most cases. People who are not entitled to it are not receiving these benefits. And this is what it comes down to. The immigrant community here in the state of New York is contributing over $74 billion in local and state tax dollars, and they're investing in these programs as well. So it's not that they're not paying into the programs, they are. And the ones who are receiving it are entitled to these programs. And what the Trump administration is trying to do is use starvation as leverage and, you know, nutritional supports as a, you know, immigration enforcement strategy in this moment.
1: There's this ambiguity of what this will all look like. Do you have a sense of how immigration officials might handle this policy moving forward if they have this broader authority? Or is that part of the problem here? We don't know what this might look like moving forward.
9: I think that's the bigger problem here, is that we don't know what this looks like. But we do know is that people who should not be disenrolling from programs for themselves or their children are already doing that. And we know that people are in mass disenrolling from programs. People who have nothing to worry about are doing it because they're worried about potentially down the line the rule changing again and then impacting them, and then them being, you know, dealing with the other end of it and potentially losing their status. So in this moment, this is part of the Trump administration's policies that they've been enacting for the past almost 2 years at this point on their war on immigrants and their mass deportation agenda. We've seen them de-document millions of people. We are seeing them use ICE in the streets and the towns across our state to instill this massive amount of fear to advance their mass deportation agenda. This has never been about safety and security. It's been about cruelty, and that's their point. And in it, they're just creating and sowing more panic, chaos, and fear.
1: Well, the Trump administration would say it's not about cruelty.

0: we have seen it happen before. The courts have already ruled it unconstitutional and illegal, and we believe that they've even gone further in that in this moment. Even when the public charge rule change proposal was put forward, people were encouraged to give comments on it. And the Trump administration ignored nearly all of the comments that were submitted with regard to this rule change. So even the administrative law is not being followed. But I want to go back to something you said before about the Trump administration doing all of this to save money.
1: I'm just saying that's how they would.
0: That's actually not true.
1: I'm saying that's how they would.
0: That's how they would explain it. So but you, I think I would want to respond to it because we're witnessing the impacts of HR1 actually hitting the state of New York, where just this past summer in July, we saw 500,000 New Yorkers lose their health insurance because of HR1. We're going to see a massive amount of people losing other benefits, including health insurance, coming January. And this is all done to provide even more tax breaks for the billionaire class that the Trump administration has been serving in this moment. They have not been serving the American people, and the American people are doing even worse today than they were 4 years ago. So I think we all have to actually take a step back and actually call it what it is, and that the Trump administration is actually making the affordability and housing crisis in this country significantly worse than when it was before they came into office.
1: Do you feel like the public charge rule as a concept is due for a broader reexamination in 2026? Or do you think as a concept and prior to the Trump administration, it has worked successfully?
0: Well, after the court struck down the 2019 version of it, the Biden administration went in and made changes to the public charge rule in 2022. Those changes actually helped make it an updated rule. What the Trump administration is doing right now is not about making the rule better. It's about penalizing parents.
1: Oh, sure. But I guess what I'm saying is, do you think there is an opportunity to take a look at this concept more broadly? I mean, does the concept make sense to you? Does the idea of evaluating whether someone is going to be, quote unquote, primarily dependent on government when, say, assessing their green card application, does that make sense to you as a general concept?
0: You know, this rule came into effect in the 1800s, and it was used as a wealth test, and it's still being used as a wealth test. I think that it puts limitations on who we deem is accessible to enter this country. And the crazier part is that, you know, with the discretion, the amount of discretion that immigration agents are going to be given, is it opens up the door for even more racial profiling and the potential of them just not even having done anything wrong and then being perceived to be a potential public charge down the road is all that they need to think for them to deny people's applications. So in this moment, absolutely not. We don't need more changes to an antiquated rule that actually was put into place to be served as a limiting factor for who enters this country and who doesn't.
1: Would you like to have that 1882 rule just struck from the books and not consider financial capacity at all when determining green card applications?
0: Absolutely. I think that we have to have a complete overhaul of our immigration system. I think that it has not been fair, just, or equitable. And it has, there are rules like this one that are put into law to limit the ability of certain people from being able to come here. And has nothing to do with them potentially being seen as a public charge or needing public benefits. It's more so being used as it was in the 1800s when it was put in place as a way to discriminate against certain classes of people.
1: Well, we've been speaking with Murad Awada. They're the president and CEO of the New York Immigration Coalition. Murad, thank you so much for making the time. Really appreciate it.
0: Thank you for having me.
1: 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I'm David Lombardo, and you're listening to WCNY's The Capital Press Room. A new survey of likely November voters from the Siena Research Institute takes a snapshot of the race for governor between Democratic incumbent Kathy Hochul and Republican challenger Bruce Blakeman. They also took the temperature of New Yorkers on the future development of data centers here in the Empire State. To discuss the poll results, we're joined by Siena pollster Steve Greenberg. So, Steve, we now have two polls of likely voters for this election season from the Siena Research Institute, And from my perspective, I don't feel like we're seeing

0: much movement, with Hochul up 49-39 in late August and now up 50-41 during polling conducted in mid-September. Does that look like a relatively static picture to you, or is 1 point shrinking of the margin enough to say this race is tightening heading into October?
1: I think it's 1 point. It is Hochul is up a point from August. Blakeman is up 2 points from August. So the lead goes from 10 points to 9 points. You know, the good news is for the Blakeman camp, they can talk about this being a single digit race, which it now is. The good news for the Hochul camp in this poll is that her favorability is up net 5 points, has moved back into positive territory. Not by a lot, but back in positive territory. Her job approval rating is up by a couple of points. When we look at three issues and compare and ask voters who would be better on this specific issue, Blakeman or Hochul, on all three issues, Hochul does a little bit better this month than she did last month. So on a variety of measures, Hochul's numbers are moving in the direction she would like to see them move. The one exception to that rule is the one she wants to see move the most, which is the horse race, which went in the opposite direction by a point. But I think it's also worth noting, David, that her horse race moved in the Republican direction by 1 point. The Attorney General horse race, where we still have the incumbent Democrat, Letitia James, up by 13 points, was 18 points in August. So that moved 5 points. The generic congressional ballot. Are you going to vote for a Democrat for Congress or a Republican for Congress? Right now, 51% say Democrat, 40% say Republican, 11 points. Last month, that was 16 points. So that race moved 5 points in the Republican district. The one race that didn't move at all was state controller, where DiNapoli had a 23-point lead last month, has a 23-point lead this month. But it's interesting to me, at least, to note that of four horse races, one didn't move at all. Two moved 5 points in the Republican direction, but the one that most people are focused on, the gubernatorial, moved but 1 point in the Republican direction.
0: Well, I want to use some of the polling you did 4 years ago to think about what might come the next month and a half, because in 2022, you found that Hochul had a 54-37 lead in late September over her then challenger Lee Zeldin. That shrunk to 52-41 in October. Ultimately, Governor Hochul won by about 6 points. Her number, though, ended up being kind of in line with what you guys were polling, and it was Zeldin whose number kept climbing up to, I think, about 47 percentage points. Is it possible we're going to see something similar for Blakeman, and that might be worrisome for Hochul, considering she's not above that magical 50% mark? Or is there reason to believe that her vote share will also grow between now and Election Day, as maybe that, what is it, 9% of voters who didn't pick either candidate breaks one way or another?
1: Yeah, look, either are good potential explanations. But we won't know that until we see what happens over the coming 6 weeks.
0: Do you think, though, that we've set a floor for Hochul now? Do you think that 50% represents her floor in elections, since that's the number that she keeps hitting? And I know these are snapshots, but some might say that's a pretty firm number that she's at.
1: Well, it's only our second poll of likely voters. So sure. Last month she was at 49. This month she's at 50. I think that a 9-point race is a real race in New York. Last time it went from 17-11 and closed at 6 as a final. Just because we're at 9 today doesn't mean by October it'll go down to 5. It could go up to 13 or 14. That's why they run campaigns. There's going to be tens of millions of dollars spent between now and our next poll trying to tell people how horrible Kathy Hochul is and how wonderful Bruce Blakeman is, and likewise how horrible Bruce Blakeman is and how wonderful Kathy Hochul is. And then the voters get to decide. I mean, I think most New York voters are locked in. Most New York voters know who they're voting for in the 2030 gubernatorial election. And when I say that, I mean they know they're going to vote D or they're going to vote R.
0: Sure.
1: It's that 20-30% of New Yorkers who sometimes vote D, sometimes vote R. They're the ones who decide elections. So how do they respond to this campaign of Hochul bashing, Blakeman bashing, Trump bashing, Mamdani bashing? You know, we have to wait and see. That's why we play it out, you know, and run the election and run the campaigns and then have the election.
0: And I'm glad you make the point about both the Blakeman campaign and his allies and the Hochul campaign and their allies spending a lot of money to define each other, because Nassau County Executive Blakeman's campaign, you know, trying to put a positive spin on the survey, noted that about a third of New York voters here don't have an opinion on him. And their argument then is, well, once you get to know me, you're going to want to support me. But as you just pointed out, he may try to define himself, but his opponents are also going to try to define him. With the time we have left, though, I want to pivot to what seems to be a winning issue for Governor Hochul, who's picked a fight in recent months with data center developers and has put in a one-year moratorium on the permitting of new projects. How do New Yorkers feel about what should happen after that moratorium ends?
1: Well, just to put it in context, back in August, we asked voters, do you think that Hochul's one-year moratorium was the right decision for New York or the wrong decision for New York? And by better than 2-1, 52-25%, they said it was the right decision. Now they're even more entrenched in their opposition. So we said to voters, after that one-year moratorium expires, would you support or oppose new large data centers in your area of the state? Not across the state, but in your area of the state.
0: Important
1: overwhelmingly,
0: distinction.
1: Voters say no. 63% of voters say no. Only 25% of voters say they would support large data centers in their area. But we do see a clear partisan divide. 75% of Democrats are opposed to new data centers. 65% of independents are opposed to new data centers. Republicans, a little bit caught in the middle. 43% support, 41% oppose. So New York Republicans who stick with President Trump on most issues, on this one, half of them are not sure they want to stick with the president.
0: And if we think about what people might campaign on, this seems to be a good issue for Governor Hochul in those purple suburbs of New York as well, an area where Blakeman is probably going to want to try to make up some major ground.
1: Yeah, look, I mean, as I understand it, the Hochul campaign today released a new ad focused on data centers. So, I mean, I would assume their internal polling is showing what the Siena poll shows, which is this is a good issue for her to get identified with. And if voters do identify her with this issue, that would be a plus for her for sure.
0: And lastly, we only have a few seconds, bit of a curio. You asked about the renaming of Lake Ontario as Lake America. Does it seem like New Yorkers are excited to change their maps?
1: 3/4 of New Yorkers say no. 93% of Democrats say no. 76% of independents say no. However, our Republican friends, by a 48-41% margin, say change the maps. Call it Lake America, please.
0: Well, we've been speaking with Siena Research Institute pollster Steve Greenberg. Steve, thank you so much for making the time. I really appreciate it.
1: Thank you, David.
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0: I'm David Lombardo, and this is WCNY's The Capitol Press Room, and we're going to share an excerpt from our upcoming television broadcast of The Capitol Press Room's monthly PBS show, where we spoke with Raga Justin, a Capitol reporter with Bloomberg Government, about the latest in the state's one-year moratorium on the permitting of data centers, which includes laying out a framework for community investment requirements by future projects, as well as power generation standards. Here's that conversation from WMHT Studios. Well, as part of Governor Hochul's one-year moratorium on the permitting of any new data center project, she's also laid out some hoops that future projects are going to have to jump through in order to be realized after this moratorium expires. What are some of the concerns, or maybe what are the major concerns about data centers that the Hochul administration is looking to mitigate?
3: Yeah, these are energy-intensive facilities, right? So the number one thing we've heard from the governor and other governors across the country is we do not want ratepayers to be shouldering the cost of these facilities coming on and hooking up to our grid. So the ultimatum that Governor Hochul has proposed is, provide your own power or be prepared to pay so that everyone else's utility bills can go down. As you know, this is a year in which gas prices are up, utility bills have been skyrocketing. She's trying to connect this back to her whole campaign pitch and her whole agenda during her tenure in office, that she's trying to make life more affordable. These facilities certainly aren't, setting themselves out to do that. And there is a real big concern that the ramifications of them joining the grid and coming to New York are that everyone is going to have to pay that price when it comes to their utilities.
0: And the governor's not leaving a lot to chance here. Through her regulatory powers, she's trying to spell out exactly, you use X amount of megawatts of power, you're going to spend X millions of dollars reinvesting into the community. There's not this sort of ambiguity about what might be expected, or this idea that each municipality is going to negotiate their own potential deals on something like this. And I wonder if that's maybe patronizing to a certain degree. I mean, are you hearing from municipal leaders, state elected officials, that the state, with its moratorium and this idea that they need to keep communities from being taken advantage of, is a little heavy-handed by the state?
3: Absolutely. I mean, I think, first of all, there's really broad opposition to this. And I do think that political leaders are smart to pick up on that, including Governor Hochul. But in New York, home rule is very important to many a municipality. And we see places where there are big projects, the Stamp Project, for example, or the Stream Data Center Project in Genesee County. It's going to be part of the Stamp sort of industrial park. Local economic development officials there have sort of unilaterally said, we don't like the idea of this moratorium. I mean, we are having very heavy debates around this proposed data center project. We're hearing from residents. We're holding town meetings. We don't necessarily need the state coming in and telling us what to do one way or another. Now, the governor has sort of tried to thread that needle, and she has tried to say, we are just implementing a blanket one-year ban. I mean, the moratorium is a one-year ban on new data center permitting. However, that gives local officials time to sort of figure out where exactly they do stand, maybe on some of these data centers coming to their backyard. I think the interpretation on the ground is the state is trying to tell us what to do.
0: Well, let's talk then about the capacity of some of these local governments, because you've examined the interactions between municipalities and some of these data centers who are coming into these communities with a lot of resources, a lot of lawyers. What sort of maybe challenges is that presenting for local governments as they try to either negotiate or maybe fend off data center projects?
3: You know, it's really interesting to talk to local lawmakers on the ground in some of these towns where data center companies are coming in. There is a sense that this is a David and Goliath situation, and that large tech companies often have an army of, as you said, lawyers, of people who are sort of, lobbying on the ground, folks who might not have the resources or the time, frankly, right? I mean, many of these local government officials, some of them are part-time, not a lot of them are attorneys, and even if they are, it can feel as though it's, five people on a town board who are sort of trying to take in the massive amount of information that the Amazons and Microsofts and Metas of this world might be dumping on them as they try to bring a data center to their community. So I've heard of examples, where we're seeing FOIL requests coming in from these big companies into local towns. And as you and I know, you know, requesting a FOIL from a state agency takes you long enough. Mm-hmm. Imagine if you're a small town and you're getting, you know, thousands of FOIL requests from a data center developer.
0: What are they asking for, though? What type of records might they be asking for? And I mean, is this a good faith effort for information, or are they just trying to bog these local leaders down with as much paperwork as possible?
3: Yes, I think that's the idea, is that there is these companies are requesting information that might not be as relevant to the actual project, mm-hmm. and more so as a way, as a strategy to say, look, we have resources, we have a lot of money, and we have all the time in the world, really. I mean, these projects take years to build out, right? Anthropic, which announced a $50 billion investment, including in New York back in November, doesn't even really have plans to start building for quite some time. So they can afford to ride this process out. They can afford to ride out the opposition from local residents. And they have lawyers ready and willing to say, oh, that was an interesting thing that you said at that last town meeting. Maybe let's file some FOILs and see what else we can uncover behind that. To the point where, you know, local towns are spending big percentages of their town budgets trying to respond and keep up with all that paperwork, which they're required to do by law.
0: And you've also reported on the data center companies looking to enter into NDAs, non-disclosure agreements, with municipal leaders, with economic development officials that they're negotiating with. To her credit, the governor has tried to offer some sort of guidance to municipalities, saying about what type of things might be covered by an NDA and other things that might be too broad. Mm-hmm. What are you hearing from people about the actual application of NDAs?
3: These are standard corporate practice. What has been really interesting, I reported a story about this, and a lot of the lawyers I spoke to said this is nothing new. I mean, people ask for NDAs sort of as a standard of economic development. This has been happening for years. But because data centers have become so politically charged, and the idea of secrecy and transparency has really lit a fire under people who think that data centers and that sort of tech, big tech in general, is keeping something from them, right? That we're not, that normal people aren't being let in on the secret of AI. And that's sort of the tip of the spear are these NDAs, these confidentiality agreements that local municipalities are being asked to sign. Going back to what we said before, I mean, this is also a resource issue, right? If you are a county or a town, and you've got a big company coming to you with, again, there's a sort of army of lawyers. Not that you're necessarily always under-resourced, but you might be more likely to enter into an NDA just because they're saying that's how they do business. Mm-hmm. And if you don't agree, they can pick up and they can go to Data Center Alley in Virginia. You know, as a local economic development official, you don't want to have to be the person answering for why you did end up losing those 120 construction jobs, or, you know, the tax benefits that could potentially come to your community because you weren't willing to sort of play ball in this accepted standard way. Obviously, that is changing. The tides are shifting on that. The governor actually hasn't gone. She's not the governor to have gone the farthest on NDAs. Other governors have actually banned them entirely. They've said you can try to build in a local community, but you absolutely cannot enter into an NDA other than what is absolutely required, you know, under the law to protect an actual trade secret, not just because you're exploring moving to our backyard and you don't want anyone else to know.
0: Well, you mentioned tax benefits, and the other side of that coin is tax breaks, mm-hmm. that some localities and economic development officials are looking to offer some of these programs. Is there a consensus on whether these types of projects are a net benefit when it comes to taxes, especially if there are going to be multi-million dollar tax breaks for these developers?
3: The short answer is no. The longer answer is it's evolving. I think that every state is making that decision for themselves. As you noted, the governor has sort of publicly floated the idea that she wants to introduce and move legislation that would ban sales tax exemptions. Other states have done very similar things. Mm-hmm. There is really an open question now of what is going to happen. But the ultimate premise of all of these state leaders, what they're trying to say is, if you are going to come here, you know, whether we like it or not, AI is a part of our lives, and the facilities that power that AI are data centers. I think what you're trying to see is state leaders grappling with that and saying, if you are going to come here, we are going to extract, you know, as much as we can from you so that our residents don't feel that brunt and that burden. The tax exemption piece is a really interesting one because, that speaks to such a broader issue in the state of New York, especially.
0: Well, thinking about that benefits question more broadly, the governor, as part of this framework, has tried to lay out a plan for localities to extract as much positive good out of these proposals. And to me, it's a little reminiscent of some of the casino projects that have been placed around the state. And there's this requirement that you, invest back into the community, you sponsor a little league team, what have you. Environmentalists, though, are not exactly in love with this idea that you can do enough positive things to outweigh maybe the negatives of a data center. In fact, one called the community investment requirements equated them to bribe money. This type of tension is to be expected, though. Do you have any sense of how it might end up playing out? Do you think environmentalists will ultimately win the day here in New York and be successful in not just this one-year moratorium? Because there's legislation on the table in New York that would maybe codify sort of a stronger moratorium on permitting of new data centers. So where do we see this playing out? I mean, is the governor going to be the final say on this, or do you think the legislature, with its close alliance with environmentalists, might make a different picture?
3: You know, the governor does ultimately have so much of the say in matters like this.
0: Especially because the legislature defers a lot to the governor. Sometimes if they can't get their act together, why don't you take this one, Gov?
3: Totally. And we might just see that same dynamic repeating itself this next session, right? But I do think that the climate movement and the environmentalists at large have the wind in their sails a bit on this issue. I mean, again, it has brought together people on opposite sides of the political spectrum, uniting them in a circle. Everyone hates data centers, whether you're a Republican, whether you're a Democrat. At this moment in time, it is good politics to say that you do not like data centers and that you want to extract as much positive good from them, as you said. So, I think the governor knows this. She's reading the tea leaves on that. The proposed legislation that the legislature has out there now, is it, that Republicans voted on, the Omnibus Data Center Development, the Responsible Data Center Development Act, has a lot of environmentalists' asks in there. I don't think that it's something, it's not their one bullet solution, but it is definitely something that they would like to see moving forward. It gives people way more protections. It gives them way more of a runway to protest if they think that their environmental grievances aren't being heard. There are certain standards there for clean air, for clean water, for noise pollution. I think the governor is hearing all of that. She certainly hasn't shut down the possibility of signing that bill, right? I think she's taken on sort of her office wants to be the one to create the guardrails, but I think that they're definitely listening to the legislature more on this bill than maybe certain other big pieces of climate legislation in previous years. I mean, as you know, and we've talked about, environmentalists have not been on a winning streak in New York recently, but I do think this is the issue where that might change.
0: And that was our conversation with Bloomberg Government Capital reporter Raga Justin, who joined us as part of Capital Press Room's monthly television broadcast, which you can find on your local PBS affiliate or whenever you want on the Capital Press Room YouTube channel. 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I'm David Lombardo, and you're listening to WCNY's The Capital Press Room. We're going to discuss the ongoing efforts to meet the growing demand for affordable, reliable power in the Empire State. And to do that, we're checking in with Gavin Donahue, President and CEO of the Independent Power Producers of New York, a trade association representing the full gamut of energy generators here in the state. Welcome back to the show, Gavin.
4: Thank you, David. Thanks for having me, as always.
0: Well, I want to begin with an issue that sort of seems like a fait accompli at this time, if you're reading the tea leaves in Albany, and that's this possibility that utility companies, the regional monopolies responsible for delivering power, will get back into the power generation game. This is a move your members oppose. It comes, though, at a time when the governor has said she supports this all-of-the-above approach to sources of energy. So why shouldn't we be thinking of an all-of-the-above approach for who's developing these projects as well?
4: Well, thanks for the question and the opportunity to talk about this issue, which I think is really important in the context of affordability and what's best for ratepayers across the state. 25 years ago, we restructured the energy business to have competition in the generation sector. And what was called for were the utilities to divest of the generation that they owned because they had a monopoly on the system. They owned the transmission system, distribution system, and the generation system, and a way to promote competition and lower wholesale rates for ratepayers in the state. That policy was put into place, and the utilities never were happy with having to divest of their units. And what we've shown over the last 25 years is that we've closed a lot of inefficient power plants across the state. We've eliminated coal in the state. We've improved air emissions. We've reduced carbon by 60%, NOx and SOx by 88 and 90% in the state. So I'm proud of the environmental record, but we've made private investment and we've taken less inefficient generation off the system. And what we did is did that on the backs of corporations and corporate boardrooms and not the ratepayers of the Lombardo family and the Donahue family across the state who were subjected to these unfair costs and project delays because the utilities had no incentive to make these projects go quicker or less costly for ratepayers because these costs were built into their rates. So it was every other month, hey, we'll just add this to the bill, or add this to the bill, the project's continuing. The unique thing here is we as the private generators in the state do not get paid until we actually generate electricity.
0: So Gavin, you've brought up the history of this issue, and right now the state energy regulators, the utility regulators are thinking about whether or not to let utilities get back into the power generation game. Why can't the regulators put down guardrails, so to speak? Why can't they impose conditions that would remove those disincentives that you highlighted? Why can't they impose safeguards on cost and who's going to be footing the bill and ultimately put down a system that might be beneficial to the state?
4: Well, ironically enough, those safeguards are in place. Utilities under current law in New York State are allowed to generate electricity through their unregulated affiliate.
0: Yeah, just for listeners, this is what, a spin-off company, essentially?
4: Yes.
0: This isn't part of the utility directly?
4: For example, National Grid is our utility here locally. They have a company called National Grid Ventures, which owns most of the power plants on Long Island, and they're trying to repower those. They are an unregulated affiliate of National Grid. So if they want to compete, I want them to compete, but compete without ratepayer dollars. Compete without subjecting businesses and residents of the state to being subjected to those rates. For example, if you take a power plant and sell it to National Grid, all of a sudden now that becomes part of their rate proposal. Whereas in the private sector, people are bidding in their electricity, selling their electricity for the best costs.
0: And you feel like the affiliates aren't essentially able to tap into the same revenue streams? Maybe I'm too cynical. I just believe that it all goes to a big bank vault that they can all grab money from at the end of the day.
4: Well, they have the opportunity to compete, and that's all we're asking them to do, compete fairly, compete with the ratepayers so that folks get the best power, the cleanest power they can, and the most reliable. And I find it very suspicious that the utilities don't use that mechanism when it's already allowed for in law, which tells me all they want to do is put it on the backs of the ratepayers.
0: We don't really have, though, a clean competition for any sort of business or anything where the state is involved, though. There's always some sort of finger on the scale, whether it pertains to meeting certain job requirements or who has access to certain subsidies. So is it kind of outdated to think of this as a open competition anyway, especially now with like the New York Power Authority getting into the game as well?
4: I can understand why you asked that question, but that isn't what the record shows. If you look at the interconnection process at the ISO, there's hundreds of projects that are in line to compete in New York and want to get through the process. I would agree with your premise if, in fact, companies weren't coming to New York and want to invest. The problem in New York is that we have a regulatory structure that's broken. We don't want to issue permits. Local control is rarely important to folks. So it's a complicated place to do business. But the fact that private companies from all over the world want to invest in this state tells me that competition is a good thing for New York State. And on the other side of it, we've lowered wholesale rates somewhere between 35 and 40% over the last 20 years. What really is frustrating to me as a ratepayer is that about 70% of our electricity bill is taxes, fees, delivery charges, and public policy objectives. The wholesale side, which I represent, is about 30, 35% of the bill. It's the actual cost of electricity. And that's another conversation we get into. We don't have enough infrastructure. We've got the oldest infrastructure in the United States as an electricity unit here in New York State. We don't have enough pipelines. We don't have enough fuel to generate electricity. So there's a lot of problems, but I believe competition has worked in New York as long as we can put the regulatory paradigm in place that actually gets projects built. And we failed to do that.
0: Well, let's talk more about competition, but through another lens. But first, let me reintroduce you for listeners just joining us. This is WCNY's The Capital Press Room. I'm David Lombardo, and we're speaking with Gavin Donahue, President and CEO of the Independent Power Producers of New York. So while utilities are sort of coming onto your turf or trying to, you're not so subtly looking to disrupt their businesses, at least upstate, with a proposal for a competitive bidding for major upstate transmission projects, as opposed to just relying on these utilities with monopolies to take care of them. Is there a model that you have in mind for what this might look like as opposed to the status quo?
4: Well, the Federal Energy Regulatory Commission has authorized states and RTOs to go down this path to have competition for transmission. So the regulatory mechanism is in place, which is a good thing. New York State has three projects already across the state that have were competitively procured. What I'm trying to say is, let's, particularly as it relates to upstate New York and economic development, instead of saying, hey, local utility, build this transmission line, let's put it out to bid and see if we can come up with some other projects that are better for ratepayers. No different than the concept around generation. It's authorized. And what I'm trying to suggest to the governor and the Public Service Commission is that New York State needs to make it a more of a priority if we're really serious about addressing affordability, because the track record of competitive transmission projects has been pretty good. They've gotten projects done quicker and less costly than the utilities. And the record there speaks for itself. So I'm just trying to push the concept of competition beyond generation and into the transmission world. I think competitive transmission, particularly upstate, could be very important with Micron, Global Foundries, and other places that are having a resurgence from an economic development standpoint.
0: So would this look kind of like what we're seeing on Long Island right now, where they've got this nearly 100-mile transmission project that was competitively bid and the New York Power Authority and New York Transco were selected? Or would your vision for a competitive process look different than something like that?
4: No, it would be very similar to that. Very similar to that. I think we can do it. We're showing that we did it in Long Island, and we've done it a couple other projects. So I'm just asking New York State to look at it more seriously and make it more of a priority, because we have these economic development goals we're trying to achieve.
0: Are there unintended consequences from something like this? Because if the status quo is, I'm a utility, I have a monopoly, I'm baking my numbers, so to speak, with expectations of certain projects coming my way, could this potentially upset that apple cart?
4: I don't see it. And I think what it could do is test the market. You know, if the market doesn't show up, maybe the project isn't a good project. So I think testing the marketplace is always a good outcome for ratepayers. And that's all I'm asking for. It may make sense in cases, and in other cases, it may not. If the private sector and the private transmission companies don't want to step up and do it, what are the reasons behind it? Is it a good project? Is it a bad project? If it's a bad project, do we want the ratepayers in Syracuse to pay for it? And I think the answer is no.
0: What about changing the current incentive structure? Specifically, I'm thinking about this concern that utilities are financially incentivized to go on these big, expansive transmission projects that maybe don't have any real demand and could be done cheaper with other alternatives. I mean, is that something that should be on the table?
4: Yeah, I think one of the things that competition promotes is innovation, ingenuity. I think it's important upon these utilities that transmit and distribute electricity to our homes and businesses very well as an entity. They have a role to play, and I think they do it well. What I'm saying is that they need to be more nimble, more efficient, and be willing to respond to the marketplace quicker than they have been. And there's a way to do it without captive ratepayers to do it.
0: Well, we're speaking right now with the backdrop of a gubernatorial election, and I'm curious whether you're hearing from either candidate, whether it's Republican challenger Bruce Blakeman or Democratic incumbent Kathy Hochul, certain policy choices on energy affordability or reliability, whether it has to do with power generation or future transmission projects, that make sense to you. Are there any messaging that you think is really hitting the mark?
4: I think the whole prospect of a new nuclear unit upstate that's being promoted by both candidates is a very positive thing, but it's a long-term thing. It's a long-term project. It's got a long runway. It's 10 plus years to do that. We have reliability problems in the near future. Both campaigns have spoken to me about the age of the system. I mean, one of the things that we didn't talk about here today is the age of New York City's electricity system. It is 50 to 70 years old, and we don't have the infrastructure we need to deal with our economic development priorities and demand growth and the idea of data centers. I think Governor Hochul's approach saying all of the above is important. But when you say all of the above, you really mean all of the above. And that includes natural gas. It can't just be wind, solar, and batteries. It has to be gas. We need the gas for our infrastructure, and we need it for repowerings. So for me, I do give the governor credit for the changes she made in the state budget on the CLCPA, but more needs to be done. You can use talking points, and the talking points are fine, but we need to change the policies. You can't get permits out of the Department of Environmental Conservation. We still have power structure problems in the state that those changes that were adopted in the budget last year did not address. We still have major reliability issues in the state. We have major transmission issues. And unfortunately, we're still just tinkering on the edges with talking points.
0: Well, unfortunately, that's all the time we have for these talking points. We've been speaking with Gavin Donahue. He's the president and CEO of the Independent Power Producers of New York. Gavin, as always, thanks for mixing it up with me.
4: Hey, thanks, David. Thanks for the opportunity. It's good to talk to you.
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1: 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As always, that is paywall and ad-free. And the subject of the day is housing. We are joined today by Debadri Tassour, who is a Report for America Corps member and reporter at Central Current, who is focused on housing and infrastructure, in particular. Her reporting has been centered really on the I-81 project and the East Adams Public Housing Project. And before we get started, we also want to thank our sponsors who helped make this episode possible, Landscapes East and the law firm of Busquet Holstein. Deb, welcome to the show. It's great to have you here.
2: Thank you for having me.
1: And you're just celebrating about 1 year at our newsroom.
2: Yes, it's been a very exciting ride.
1: I mean, you're in still young and early in your reporting career, but you have crammed in an incredible amount in that time. I mean, you, first of all, are no stranger to reporting in upstate New York. You were over at Buffalo before that. But why don't you catch listeners up a little bit on how you got to Syracuse and how you got to Central Current?
2: Working in Buffalo as a general assignment reporter was challenging, I thought, right out of school. But coming to Syracuse and being thrust into a beat as complex as public housing and infrastructure really challenged me to not only go beyond my comfort zone and ask difficult questions, but also meet these wonderful community members who've let me into their lives and let me tell their stories. So I highly recommend Syracuse as a reporting town, because not only do you get to be in the center of so many interesting things that are unfolding right now, but also get to have fun and, you know, get to know new things.
1: Absolutely. Well, one thing I appreciate is that even though you have to spend a lot of your day dealing with like really dry topics like housing policy and, you know, bureaucracies, I see you out all the time at the local festivals, you know, going to music festivals and just enjoying all the things that CNY has to offer. So thrilled to hear that, you know, you've been happy now that you've gotten a chance to really experience what Syracuse has to offer. So you recently published a really in-depth piece with one of our other writers, Eddie Velasquez, talking about housing bottlenecks. I think a lot of people have been hearing this more and more, whether it's something they're experiencing directly or whether it's something they're just hearing about in the news. The housing crisis, as it's often called, is not unique to Central New York, but it is certainly a national issue that we are dealing with and are on the front lines of. Why don't we catch listeners up a little bit more on the specifics of kind of where we stand? When people talk about this problem, you know, a key fact that often comes up is that we just simply need more housing than we currently have available. Can you put that in scale for us? How far behind are we?
2: Central New York region, which includes Syracuse, needs around 2,500 units per year in the next decade to keep up with the anticipated demand, according to Center State CEO's 2023 report. But the issue is that the region is not close to producing housing to that pace. Mayor Sharon Owens said in her State of the City address that there are over 1,000 units which are under construction in the city. Apologies for throwing so many numbers at you, but through a public records request, Eddie and I found that the city last year on its own approved 14 permits for one and two family homes and 23 for multifamily homes. Also, this is not a one-time shortage that has suddenly cropped up. Center State CEO has talked about this, but the housing shortage is a problem that dates back to the decline in housing construction that started following the Great Recession. But now, as the economy in central New York is growing, the region will have to build at scale and keep adding more housing. But the challenge is, as you're simultaneously building more housing, how can you produce more affordable housing and upgrade the housing that the region already has?
1: Yeah, well, the housing stock that we have now, I know a lot of it is certainly older. Can you take us through kind of what the status quo is in terms of conditions, age, and also, you know, we have a lot of single family residences, but also, you know, there's talk about transitioning to more apartments and, you know, multi-family units. Kind of where do we stand and where do you see us going?
2: The city is very different from the county in that the city is majorly renter-occupied units, so at least since 1950. So I think the city's 2025 to 2029 consolidated plan found that 59% of Syracuse's housing is renter-occupied and 41% is owner-occupied. The city has a mix of single-family homes, two- and three-family properties, and some large multifamily apartment buildings. Between 2000 to 2022, the city has added around 4,700 housing units, of which over 4,400 have been multifamily homes. However, about 44% of the occupied housing units were built in 1939 or earlier, which means that they have substantial challenges like rehabilitation or lead hazards. So the city has specifically identified a substandard or poor housing stock as one of its longstanding challenges. So its current housing strategy involves kind of bridging that market gap, which is not only are they trying to kind of close the gap between the cost of construction and maintaining houses, which often go beyond what households can afford, but also finding the missing middle of addressing the affordability gap.
1: So there's a challenge of not just building new units, but also renovating, repairing many of the units that do exist right now.
2: Yes.
1: Okay. And, you know, of course, the other side of this is not just the supply question, but also the cost question. It's no secret that the price for renting an apartment or even purchasing a home has changed dramatically over recent years. Could you kind of share more about how it's changed and how this compares to other areas?
2: As someone who moved from New York City, I can attest to the fact that the market here is still relatively inexpensive as a renter. But Zillow actually found that in 1 year, the cost of homes in Syracuse have gone up 5.3%, and houses actually go to pending in around 7 days. And according to census data, this is the 2024 data, Onondaga County has a median value of an owner-occupied home at a little over $200,000, and the median gross rent here in the county is about $1,100 a month.
1: Okay. So we have rising costs, we have shortage of housing. Why is the demand so much higher now? I mean, I know there's talk of you know, people moving here from Micron. Obviously, that is on the horizon, but a lot of that still hasn't really happened yet. Is this all about preparing for things that may be 5 years off, or is this something that is much more urgent in terms of people now who need units who can't find them?
2: Experts will tell you that the primary demand driver is obviously Micron and all the anticipated jobs and the new people who are going to come into the community. I mean, in a recent press conference, Governor Kathy Hochul said that the region needs at least 3,000 housing units every year for the next decade to keep up with Micron's demand. So experts have identified Micron as being the main demand driver in the region.
1: Right. But then, of course, as you mentioned, with so many houses that and apartments that need repair and renovation, that's something that even just if there were no population growth, that would be a challenge, you know, even if we didn't actually have people moving here. So when you put it all together, it's a sizable amount of work that needs to happen. So let's move on to the research you've been doing on these specific bottlenecks. It's not obviously just as easy as snapping a finger and having more housing. So why did you decide to write this story now? Let's start with why you felt this was important to kind of flesh out.
2: When I moved to Syracuse, I heard the phrase housing crisis being thrown around by a lot of the sources I was meeting. So I asked my colleague with whom I've written the story, Eddie Velasquez, about whether we could come up with an evergreen series where we identify the problems and then work towards finding the solutions and to find whether or not this housing crisis can really be solved. So we spoke to several developers and experts all over the state and in our city to find out what the solution was. And the main solution was to build more, but they also called it a tough market and identified three primary bottlenecks that basically throttle housing production in central New York. That's what made us write this story.
1: Right. Well, it's an interesting situation because normally when there's demand, someone's ready to fill it. But your article really gets into exactly why that demand is so hard to fill. So you broke it down into three things: permitting, zoning, and funding. Let's maybe start with permitting. Take us through, why is that a bottleneck? And what is permitting for people who don't really understand what that means when it comes to building new units? And what is it? Why is it important? How does it work? And why is it slowing things down?
2: So if you have tried to build a porch or do any addition to your houses, you know that you have to go through a permitting process. You have to obtain a permit from the city to be able to do that. And permitting has come up as one of the most significant challenges and major cost drivers in our conversations with developers. And experts have said that speeding up that process is extremely necessary to facilitate faster housing development, especially because the more delayed the permitting process is, the higher costs the developers are incurring by retaining experts and attorneys, etc. And then they are actually passing down the costs to people who are buying or renting. Syracuse officials have actually sought different ways to streamline this process and speed up the permitting process since 2018. So in 2019, the permitting process would take an average of 70 days. The process has significantly sped up since then, where now a multifamily residential project takes on an average between 4 to 6 weeks. But of course, it varies from project to project and permit to permit. Mayor Owens is also seeking to double the funds this year to help pay for third-party permit review services, which can help expedite the process. The city has also applied for this $1.5 million federal grant, which will allow the city to incorporate AI into its permitting process, hoping to speed up the review of commercial projects. So while permitting is definitely a bottleneck that developers have identified, the city is definitely implementing certain solutions to help speed up that process and keep up the pace of building.
1: All right. I'm sure you'll be reporting on how those things go. So for construction happening in the city, this is city government that's responsible. What about for things happening in the county that are outside the city? What entities are responsible for those permitting?
2: I think in the county, more than permitting, zoning is an issue. So in the city, because Syracuse went through rezone, they have more zoning allocated for multifamily developments. But in the county, only 1% of the land is allocated or zoned for building multifamily housing. And if you think about the city also, only 10% of it is zoned to build what experts have called the missing middle, which is for duplexes, row houses, accessory dwelling units, etc. So the county is dealing with a very different challenge of zoning codes and not having updated zoning codes, which is a little different from the city issues.
1: Hmm. And at the city level, I mean, they must have a number of incentives to really speed this up, because in addition to just helping construction move forward more smoothly, it's also a source of revenue for them. Is that right?
2: Yes.
1: And moving forward, I also just, is there anything else you want to add on permitting before we move forward to the next? All right. So I also wanted to talk about zoning. This is something that I think people, you know, who are not involved in housing may have a very basic understanding of, in the sense that there's, you know, business districts, residential areas. What exactly does it mean in the context of expanding our housing stock? And, you know, what changes are you seeing on the horizon?
2: I think it's important to note that the central New York region, when we talk about the housing crisis, we are just not in need of houses. Like, there's no house shortage. What we need are a range of housing.

0: a practice dating back to the segregation era, when certain people were not allowed to move into the suburbs. So all that to say, like, zoning still poses, like, years down the line, it still has been posing a big challenge. It is still a huge issue, and the municipalities in the region are not zoned to meet the demands and build at scale. The county legislature actually, as part of their four block committee to counter the housing crisis, are addressing zoning code as an issue, and they have certain experts in that region who are helping municipalities to bring up their zoning code up to speed so that they can allow the development of more multifamily housing.
1: So you mentioned there's been pushback in some cases with these zoning changes. Are there specific examples of projects that have been halted or that at least elicited a lot of controversy that you've seen play out recently?
0: We have, luckily, the experts we've spoken with have not really talked about any projects that have been halted recently. But Christopher Community did tell us that while every time they are trying to build a project out in, let's say, Baldwinsville, they will face certain community pushback at the zoning and planning meetings. And that is kind of consistent across the board. However, in places like Manlius, there's been more multifamily development and more eagerness to allow the construction of such housing. Because I think people who are really dealing with this affordability crisis, as we talked about, they really understand the importance of building more to have more affordable options.
1: Now, is it the case that the current zoning for a lot of these residential areas is very old? Or when was the last time there was a really serious look at kind of how these neighborhoods were structured?
0: Syracuse was rezoned in 2024, so the zoning has been done fairly recently. But, I mean, the other municipalities in the central New York region still need to go through significant rezone to meet the demand in the area.
1: Okay, that's helpful. And then moving towards the last item here, funding. It sounds like, you know, one of the things that you really seized on in your article is that the capital that developers can bring often is not sufficient to really bring these projects to completion. So what exactly does that mean, and what are the other funding sources that have to be leveraged?
0: Even if an area is zoned, funding has become a major issue for developers because they're all vying for very limited pots of funding in extremely competitive environments. And developers often across the country are vying for a same pot of funding. Add to that the rising costs of construction and labor, and that has led them to turn to multiple sources of funding. And as we mentioned in our article, we've heard experts say that building affordable housing units, which means building for people who make around 60% below the area median income, can be very expensive because each of those units can cost anywhere between $400,000 to $600,000 per unit to build. And then, you know, these costs are exacerbated by developers having to pay attorneys and accountants who can help navigate this extremely challenging and complex landscape of applying for different kinds of federal, state, and local subsidies, low-income housing tax credits, etc. So developers have often used over 10 sources of funding because of all of this, as well as insurance rates, which have gone up almost 40% since the pandemic.
1: And I'm sure this is also tied to just the rising materials costs, supply chain costs, and general inflation that we're also seeing. I mean, it was incredible for me, you know, as an outsider reading some of the detail you put in your article about, you know, there's, you know, upwards of six sometimes sources of funding, many of them different tax credits, government programs, as well as private sources that have to be leveraged. You know, it's not simply just one person deciding that they're going to pay for this construction in the hopes of recouping those costs later. So are we then seeing really an increase in investment from state and county government? Is that those are mostly the sources for this? Is that fair to say?
0: Yes, the state has consistently invested in boosting housing production. The county too, the county legislature, like I mentioned, they have this four block committee, which makes up the Housing and Transportation Citizens Advisory Board. They actually have proposed four different solutions to kind of combat this housing crisis. But one of them is where they want to find

0: figure out a way to provide no to low interest loan funds, which will incentivize developers to build more and help them with the high costs of construction and labor. So there's definitely a lot of investment from the local and the state level. However, the challenge remains the number of pots of funding available are probably not enough if you consider the number of developers and entities who are trying to get those funding to build at scale.
1: So what are you hearing from the elected officials, let's say at the county level, who are in charge with, you know, executing, funding some of these programs? How are they thinking about meeting this demand?
0: So the county legislature is in what I would say the planning stage of coming up with the four-part solution to this problem, where they, like I mentioned, they will help with the loan funds, they'll help towns and villages update their zoning codes, they'll recommend different studies that can make that can help create complete streets and make it safe for pedestrians, motorists, and bikers, as well as make Central New York an equitable and accessible place to live for all residents. But I think it is for us to keep track of it and see what different solutions they come up with. I think one of the major solutions they have proposed is to look at the surplus on the county budget and to see whether they can allocate that funding to help create this loan fund for builders. Eddie and I will be closely tracking these changes. We are going to be coming up with a third part to this series where we talk about potential solutions to the problem and what is being done. So stay tuned for that.
1: I'm excited. And I know it wasn't that long ago that the state finally finalized their budget. Is there anything that you've seen at this point that will have an impact locally from some of these changes to state funding?
0: Stay tuned for our article, is all I'll say.
1: I'm very, very excited about that. And it's interesting to hear, too, that just even at the city level, you know, there's been some real thought around new ways to, you know, especially with permitting, speed that process up. I guess time will tell, you know, how effective that is. And for, you know, you've mostly been focused, you know, in the context of this article, more on the construction side of it. But I just also want to talk a little bit more about some of the repair and renovation. I mean, you've also referenced, you know, the lead issue, a lot of these houses that were built, you know, back when lead paint was being used, or even lead pipes, or even potentially lead exposure in the soil. You know, how is that something that you see being talked about in the same kind of breath as some of these other challenges? I mean, it's obviously all part and parcel of the same housing challenge, but is that something that you see the you know, let's say city and county government talking about in the same conversation?
0: The city and county have made significant investment in countering those problems, and they continue to do so. In the breadth of this article, we kind of wanted to focus on why it is impossible. I wouldn't say impossible. Sorry, I take that back. Why it is difficult to build more and at scale. But the other part of the equation is, of course, as you mentioned, the hazards that the old housing stock poses. And that's something Eddie has been exploring in his articles over the years, and something we will continue to track. But yes, the city and the county have made investments. And I mean, there's always the space to do more. And we need to keep track of that and see and make sure that government spending is ultimately helping people who are in need of a safe, affordable place to stay.
1: Deb, this has been phenomenal to have you on the show. Thank you so much for taking us through this. For those who haven't seen it, I really recommend that you go to our website, centralcurrent.org, to read her full analysis. You'll find it under the editor's pick section. So you mentioned that you're working on a solutions-focused article. Is that also something you're writing with Eddie?
0: Yes, we are working on the third part of the series. And we welcome any suggestions from readers on what more they would like to see as part of this series. And if we are missing something, we would love to delve into that as well.
1: How can listeners reach out to you?
0: You can find my work on centralcurrent.org, and my email is dsur@centralcurrent.org.
1: Phenomenal. Well, I'm really excited to read that next piece in the series, and I'm sure we'll have you back on the show to talk about it.
0: Thank you.
1: Thank you so much for being here, Deb.
0: Thank you for having me.
1: Well, it's been a pleasure. And thank you all for listening. This has been another episode of It's Happening Here, where we've been brought to speed on the challenges, trials, and tribulations of housing here in Central New York. We have an exciting decade ahead of us, because this is not going to be solved soon, but I have high hopes. Thank you again for listening. Thank you again to our sponsors, Bousquet Holstein and Landscapes East, for helping support the programming that you're hearing today. And if you're able to go and sign up for our newsletter, you will be sure to receive Deb's next story, along with our other reporting on local elections, housing, the Onondaga Nation, local governments, policing, all manner of things that affect the quality of life here in the region. Once again, we are a nonprofit newsroom serving folks who live here in central New York. And we hope you'll tune in again for our next episode. Thank you again.
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1: Good day and welcome to Checkup from the Neck Up here on WCNY Community FM. I'm your host, Dr. Rich O'Neill. You probably know me from Cycle of Health on WCNY-TV. On this radio show, we'll also focus on topics designed with your health and happiness in mind. Our guest today for this episode is Mr. Ron Klopfenstein, a middle school and Utica University teacher and a journalist with a show called Media Monday. And we're here to talk in large part about Ron's 10-plus years totally disabled with chronic fatigue syndrome and his dramatic recovery back into his life functioning as well or better than prior to chronic fatigue syndrome. Welcome, Ron. Thanks for coming on the show.
2: Happy to be here.
1: First, let's define chronic fatigue syndrome right off of Dr. Google. Chronic fatigue syndrome, quote, is a serious chronic illness that causes extreme debilitating fatigue lasting 6 months or longer, which does not improve with rest. And here are the key symptoms. Post-exertional malaise, meaning you do anything and you feel crummy. Sleep dysfunction, cognitive impairment, brain fog, and orthostatic intolerance, dizziness, lightheadedness, nausea when moving from lying down or sitting to standing up, and lots of pain, muscle aches, joint pain, frequent headaches, and they don't know what causes it. Unknown triggers, and the management of it focuses on basically symptom relief, lifestyle adjustments, and pacing your energy to avoid triggering those post-exertional malaise episodes. So, Ron, would you tell us about your life before chronic fatigue syndrome set in for you? What were you doing?
2: I was pretty much the opposite of somebody who had CFS. I was working full-time as a disability rights advocate. Mm-hmm. I was teaching an adjunct course at a community college. I was getting my doctorate. I was taking two courses at a time, getting my doctorate.
1: Uh-huh.
2: It was online. And I had founded a nonprofit organization that I ran called Planet Utica, a media organization, and we're producing television shows. So I was doing really all that. And, you know, it was hard, but it was a strain to do all that at once, but it was okay. I was managing.
1: So it really sounds like you are a highly functioning, high performing, high energy guy.
2: Right.
1: Now, when did chronic fatigue syndrome set in for you? And how did it begin? What happened?
2: So I was about 32. So the way that it began, I figured out trying to go through my timeline. The way that it began actually with a single incident, I believe. I was teaching, going to college. It was a teaching a night course. And I walked into the classroom and I looked into my book bag to get out the textbook.
1: Yeah.
2: And I didn't see it. So I ran back out to the car to get the book. And it wasn't in the car. You know, I thought maybe left it on the car seat.
1: Yeah.
2: So I came back into the class and was like, you know, figured I'd just make do, you know. Then I opened my book bag and the book was there. And I just remember that incident. Like, how could I possibly have opened this and not seen the book? And then what happened was, really within minutes, I just started to feel sick. And then within like an hour, I had to leave the class and go home. And I had
1: you felt really ill.
2: Yeah, I was so sick. I thought it was like a really, really bad flu. Like, you know, sometimes the flu can come on quick like that. But it seemed like unusually quick. And by the time I got home, I told my now husband, Jim, he had to take me to the hospital. Because I really thought I was like dying. I didn't know like what
1: so
2: could
1: you
2: possibly
1: were really
2: be happening.
1: What happened when you got to the ER?
2: So I got to the ER and I remember it was like very overcrowded as our ERs always are. And I just could not stand to sit in a chair. I was so sick. So I remember telling them like at the front desk, you have to give me a bed. Even if you don't help me right now, I literally
1: have to lie down.
2: I will lay down in in the snow and the slush on the floor here.
1: They had snow and
2: it was November. So I remember being slushy and stuff. But I didn't care. Like I would have laid down on that.
1: You were so ill.
2: I was so sick. Yeah. So they did. I, you know, and the last thing I remember from that is I told them I was going to vomit. And I projectile vomited.
1: Oh, yuck.
2: And so they thought it was like a really, really bad migraine. And, you know, I believe that. It could have, you know.
1: Could have been.
2: Could have been. Mm-hmm. So they gave me like a shot of Imitrax for migraine, a migraine medicine, and sent me home. And, you know, it seemed like something that was just like, would pass, like an unusually bad headache, but a headache. Then the next day at work, I just remember just like, I actually locked my office door and lay down on the floor there at work.
1: So you were exhausted.
2: Yeah. Uh-huh. And that was obviously extremely unusual for someone to lay down on the floor at work, you know?
1: Yeah.
2: So, and especially for someone like me who never really got tired.
1: Yeah, you were on the go all the time.
2: Yeah. So within, I would say by March of that year, I was looking up some of my records. I was on SSD and applying for SSD. And so within a few months, I would say by the end of January, my life was dismantled, you know. All those things had stopped.
1: And you were just disabled.
2: Just disabled.
1: Uh-huh. Yeah. Now, when we were talking the other day, you told me a story about how you thought this began. You were trying, your mind, I'm a specialist in mind, I'm a psychologist, right? So I know what our mind does is it tries to explain what happens to us. It creates what I call a mental map. Right?
2: Yeah.
1: And your map said you were exploring and trying to figure out what the heck happened to me.
2: I've never put a lot of thought into what caused it. I mean, I always believed that it was sort of similar to that it was microbial or viral or bacterial. I mean, I always assumed that it was. And I think that someday maybe they'll find out that it could be like related to Lyme disease or triple E virus at the time was really prevalent.
1: Uh-huh.
2: So there were things like that. You know, at times, like, everybody, you know, you think about, like, people in my family would tell me everything through family history that possibly could have been like an antecedent or like a parallel to it.
1: Yeah.
2: My mother did have the Spanish flu really bad when she was pregnant with me. So we wondered perhaps, like,
1: possible.
2: You know, in utero.
1: Mm-hmm.
2: Also, when I was three, I was the firstborn. My mother was a stay-at-home mom. And she, like, kind of forgot about this, but she went to a period in her life where she was extremely exhausted, unusually so. And it was kind of like a family legend, family lore, that like she would take naps in the afternoon and I would be 3 years old. I would get up from my nap and watch General Hospital. And I've been watching General Hospital now for 54 years because of that. I was 3 years old when I started. I was hooked for life as a fan, you know? But it was like, that was kind of an unusual story. Now, at times we think about like, well, that's kind of unusual that I was only three and she was so asleep that I got up to watch television. But then, like, you don't really think about, like, I'm sure she never really thought about it that much later on until, like, you know, then 30 years later, then it's like this weird thing happens and you don't know why. I mean,
1: So you're thinking maybe there's a link between your mother's fatigue and your own?
2: Yeah. Well, you know,
1: and maybe it was related to when she was pregnant.
2: Right. You wonder, like, why did this happen to me?
1: Yeah, of course.
2: And like,
1: Your mind just naturally does that. Everybody's mind wants to understand so it can avoid things like that in the future. So, what symptoms did you have?
2: Oh, well, the symptoms that I had, I had the overwhelming fatigue.
1: Yeah.
2: The thing where the unrefreshing sleep, where sleep just did not help.
1: Didn't do anything.
2: I remember one time, I actually tried to force myself to stay in bed all weekend just to sleep as much as I could.
1: Uh-huh.
2: And I thought I got to be able to sleep enough to get rid of this.
1: Yeah, yeah, yeah.
2: But and that didn't help. I had the pain that swelling.
1: Joint pain.
2: Joint pain. And definitely the brain fog was really bad.
1: Uh-huh.
2: The post-exertional malaise, I had no idea that that was part of it. I didn't know what that was because, and I think probably I maybe exacerbated the symptoms at times because I did try to push back. I mean, I tried to exercise. Uh-huh. I tried to do stuff. I thought, you know, because I believe it's like I am now, like, you know, sometimes if you're tired, get up and move around. And
1: wakes you up. Perks
2: you up.
1: Yeah.
2: More activity.
1: Yeah.
2: And that was my philosophy throughout life.
1: Mm-hmm.
2: So, you know, when you're in your 30s and all of a sudden, like, any amount of activity has this awful retaliation. And
1: with chronic fatigue.
2: Right. And they call it post-exertional malaise. And I think malaise is like too, way, way too mild of a word for what happens to you.
1: Uh-huh.
2: It's mostly like, it's like post-exertional getting hit by a truck.
1: So, oh, wow.
2: Yeah, malaise just isn't the right word for that. And that's like, I think the cruelest part of it is the more you try to help yourself, the worse you make it.
1: How long did this go on for you?
2: Well,
1: you were 32.
2: Yeah.
1: How long did it go on?
2: Really hardcore symptoms without any relief for at least 10 years.
1: Oh, my.
2: And in fact, the one thing that got worse, the orthostatic intolerance, gets much worse over time because, you know, you have a little, they say it comes with a chronic fatigue. I always assumed it was from deconditioning, but it gets so bad that, like, your body doesn't even pump blood well enough to sit up, much less walk around.
1: And so you have to lay down all the time.
2: Yep. And it's because, and it's kind of because you lay down all the time, and then you have to lay down all the time, and then you try to get up, and you see stars, and so you lay down again.
1: Oh, my.
2: And that makes it worse.
1: Yeah, yeah.
2: So that was one of the things.
1: Spiral down.
2: Yeah. So, like, you know, and naturally, like, especially when I first had this, the orthostatic intolerance didn't seem to crop up until years into it. But when I first had it, some of these things that you're having, like, especially the post-exertional malaise, you don't understand it, and you just think, you don't know what's even happening. You just keep thinking, I just got to push more.
1: Yeah. So what happens? So 10 years in, your life is destroyed.
2: Right.
1: And what happened that it started to turn around?
2: Well, a few things happened. One thing that I did, and we talked about this in the pre-interview, and I know it's nothing you prescribe to, but I started taking colloidal silver.
1: Okay. I'm going to talk about that more in a minute from the scientific point of view, but go ahead.
2: Well, because, you know, I still have the theory that it's somehow it is microbial.
1: I get it. So, that's part of your map.
2: Right.
1: So your colloidal silver.
2: So I started to take that. And after months and months and months of that, I was able to move around a bit. Well, I was able to sit up. To, like, my exercise at first was to sit up.
1: Sitting up in bed.
2: I remember watching, I was on the couch. I was watching, I would watch the TV show Downton Abbey, which is, you know, we're here at PBS.
1: Great show. Yeah.
2: Give him a plug. You know, the scenes are kind of short, but I would sit up for a scene, and then I would not lay down fully, but I would kind of lay down to the side because I was on like an angular couch. So I would sit up for a scene and then like kind of lay to the side for a scene. And then it would be, and it was really painful because, like, if you think about what a tough exercise, like really like pumping, you know, like curling something heavy, what that does to your arms, you're kind of like doing that to your brain because, like, every 30 seconds you're starting to see stars. So that exercise
1: sounds
2: was
1: dreadful.
2: A lot harder than it sounds.
1: Sounds absolutely dreadful.
2: So I worked my way up to where I could watch TV.
1: And then what did you do?
2: So then I started to do, I went to a doctor in New Jersey. I went to like a few
1: You've
2: doctors.
1: You've been seeing a bunch of
2: I tried
1: docs.
2: Everything. I went to a kinesiologist. I had cranial sacral massage for many years. I was part of a study in Georgetown where they found that we have like higher than normal cerebrospinal fluid pressure. So they did a spinal tap. That was rough. But you know, I wanted to help out the science. He found that with people with this, like, we have slightly abnormal proteins in our cerebrospinal fluid and this pressure. So, like, one of the things that a symptom I would have that would kind of hurt was my occipital ridge would bulge out. And so
1: back of your head here.
2: It's the back of your head where your spine goes up right into the brain, I guess. So when I would have problems, like when it would get worse, it would swell up, and it kind of like hurt laying down. I could almost, even though, like, you don't lay on that part of your head, laying down, maybe the pressure, I could feel it.
1: Ouch.
2: So when I had the spinal tap, it was kind of interesting because when I had the spinal tap, and this was like in the middle of the sickness, I kind of recovered for like a few days.
1: Oh, wow.
2: And I thought, and it was actually one of the most like difficult experiences of my life because I did kind of recover, and I thought I was recovering, and I came back home from Washington. I thought I was going to be okay. But then the pressure must have built back up and I like slid back down. So for a while.
1: So what did you do next?
2: So this was like about 5 years in. I didn't do much for 5 years until I started with the silver.
1: Yeah.
2: So.
1: And then what did you do?
2: Well, I started it. We had, my husband found out about this. We could buy these machines and made this silver. So, you know, just, you got to try everything. So that was like.
1: You were desperate.
2: I didn't believe that it would work.
1: Yeah.
2: And I didn't want to do it because I actually have like an aversion to coins, like an OCD thing. So the thought of drinking silver to me was like drinking coins. And I thought it was the most disgusting thing anyone could ever propose to me.
1: Yeah.
2: And I did not believe it would have any effect. You know? But, you know, it's like a few ounces. So, you know, you got to keep your husband happy. You know, he never gave up on me all this time. So if he had stuff to try, you know, I would try it.
1: So one of the things you did, you were going to tell me a moment ago about, you went to another specialist.
2: Yeah, I went to specialists in New Jersey.
1: So what did that specialist say?
2: Well, he thought, he you know, the trip down there was so rough.
1: Where
2: he
1: was it?
2: He thought, it was New Jersey.
1: New Jersey.
2: He thought I had maybe like Alzheimer's because the cognitive part of it, the brain fog was so bad, so exacerbated by the journey. I didn't drive, but Jim drove, but I had to ride all that way. So he thought that. He also did a blood test and found out that I was gluten intolerant. So and I'm not knowing celiac disease or I don't have gluten intolerance like where I end up in the hospital.
1: Yeah.
2: So it's not to the point where like it would have caused this, but it was a factor, you know.
1: So what did he say to you?
2: To like have... I think
1: he thought you were.
2: He had a blood test.
1: You had Alzheimer's.
2: Why he couldn't imagine like what was wrong with me because like he wasn't. I don't think he was actually a chronic fatigue doctor. So like you know, it seems really strange when someone is so exhausted that they don't like respond or that they don't like seem to think. You know, so
1: what was his prescription? Seemed alarming. You're there, you are.
2: Well, he thought maybe I should like go into an institution.
1: Well, you should be institutionalized.
2: Well, because it seems so bad. Because like you can get so tired that you're like catatonic.
1: Yeah.
2: Like you really
1: can't communicate.
2: Yeah, like you sort of aren't like it's like you're there but not there because you're just so tired. Like you know, I think probably the best example would be if. Like your phone rings at 2 o'clock in the morning or like if it's something where like you have to get up for a flight at four in the morning, like it's kind of like that kind of tired like you're tired in your head too.
1: Yeah.
2: You can't
1: make sense of it. So this doc said to you, you should be institutionalized.
2: Yeah. Jim was like, well, no, we're not doing that.
1: And that was a shocker to you.
2: Well, it wasn't because I didn't know about it.
1: Yeah,
2: it was a shocker to him. It's a shocker to me now. And it was a shocker to me. Like, I think by the time I got home, like I was, you know, by the time I got home and like had some time in my actual own bed and stuff and the journey was over, then Jim told me and I could like kind of take stuff in.
1: So. And then what did you do then?
2: So then another thing he said was I could try possibly was to like walk around the house like 3 minutes a day every other day.
1: So this doctor said
2: like you could do something.
1: You could walk 3 minutes a day around the house every other day
2: without stopping, like 3 minutes without stopping.
1: Okay.
2: Yeah.
1: And you did that.
2: After I was able to sit up and stuff, then that was like one of the things that, you know, because you don't think of these things as like difficult exercise.
1: Yeah, yeah.
2: But to me, it was. I would put my, I don't think we had earbuds yet. Then I put my headphones on and listen to one song on my Walkman and walk, or my, I had an iPod, my iPod, and listen to one song and walk around for one song.
1: And did you gradually increase your amount of exercise?
2: I gradually was able to, yes.
1: Okay.
2: Yes.
1: So you were doing two things. You were taking the silver, and you were also exercising. Now, I want to talk about colloidal silver. I went back to Dr. Google again.
2: Sure.
1: AI. And here's the quote.
2: Right.
1: There is no scientific or clinical evidence supporting the claim that colloidal silver can cure or treat chronic fatigue syndrome.
2: Right.
1: Major medical bodies, including the U.S. Food and Drug Administration, the FDA, and the National Institute of Health, the NIH, warn that oral colloidal silver is neither safe nor effective for treating any disease or medical condition. Now, what I want to ask you is, and actually they go on to say there are some serious
2: probably
1: risks.
2: Probably that it's harmful too, I would say.
1: Yeah, that accumulates over the time in the body's tissues, can turn your skin, eyes, and organs a bluish-gray. Organ toxicity, they can damage the kidneys, liver, central nervous system.
2: Yeah.
1: Drug interactions can reduce the absorption of medicines. They say, thing to do is to do what you're talking about, carefully add exercise in, pacing yourself, have a good diet, and work with a doc to address specific issues like sleep disturbance, pain, or orthostatic intolerance, you know, the dizzy stuff you're talking about.
2: Yep.
1: So specifically says, avoid unverified supplements like colloidal silver.
2: Yeah.
1: So now what I want to know from you as a psychologist, I want to know when I say that to you, what does your brain say? What does it say about that? Because you're convinced.
2: It worked for me.
1: It worked for you.
2: Yeah. And then, I know, like, I had to take it for many years. So, like, even when I was recovering, I would say probably from, like, I probably started taking it around age 42. And then I obviously took it, like, a lot of it, like, during the time I was getting better. And from the time, like, 44 to 48, when I was preparing to, like, have a part-time job again. And into the jobs, I would say probably I took it from, like, age 42 to about, like, probably to about, like, I was 54. Like, it seems like the past few years, it was for a few years I would stop taking it, then I would need it. So I would go back to
1: it. When you say you need it, what do you mean you need it?
2: Symptoms would sort of come back. Like,
1: okay.
2: I would have days, like, on the couch that were scary. So then I would be like, oh, I better get, you know, do the skin. So... And then it got to be...
1: Did you ever consider that maybe it was the colloidal silver that was causing those problems?
2: No, it's when I didn't take it. No, it's when I didn't take it.
1: Oh, okay.
2: And so then I would just use it, like, if I did have the flu. Or, like, you know, if I had a cut or something, you put it on your skin.
1: Yeah, but, works apparently works for some on-the-skin topical issues. But I mean, taking it inside is another story.
2: Absolutely.
1: Yeah.
2: It's been proven as a microbial on the outside.
1: But on the inside...
2: Right. I mean, it worked. It saved my life, but it maybe not everybody. So, you know. But I've never really heard
1: all the scientists and all the scientists, including the food, would disagree totally with you. So how does your brain say to you, it worked for me?
2: I wouldn't necessarily have to agree with what the scientists
1: say. Oh, no, I'm not saying how. So this is what it says. I don't have to agree. My experience was, what does your brain do with the piece about... because the scientists say pacing, exercise, is what you did. And they recommend
2: that. It's what I did
1: that.
2: For 10 years, and it didn't work. So it is what I did for the first 10 years, because I did try, and I did try to pace, but nothing worked for me until I had that.
1: Uh-huh.
2: And I had to have that for a few months before even anything works. So, I mean, my theory, and I really wish that, I mean, I wish, I guess if I were talking to scientists, I wish that even though it can't be patented as a drug, that they would still be interested just for the good of humanity and study it. Like my
1: So may I interrupt you for a minute?
2: Yeah,
1: Ron?
2: Yeah.
1: Because they have studied it over and over and over again and found that it doesn't do anything. And in fact, it's dangerous. So this is the part that's so fascinating to me as a psychologist, because there's
2: there's something wrong with that. Psychologists thought that being gay was a mental illness for many years. So people can be wrong about stuff in science.
1: Oh,
2: and like
1: absolutely.
2: My own experience is that this is the thing that cured me. So, I mean, that's why sometimes when I make sense of it, I do sometimes wonder if it's not a microbial illness that I contracted, and that it lowered the load enough that my body could fight back.
1: Well, that's a very interesting theory. And again,
2: so
1: all of science would disagree with you, all of the experiments. And you were doing the one thing that they say is really central to recovering. So I don't think you're giving yourself enough credit.
2: No,
1: and
2: totally.
1: The one thing I want to talk about before we stop, we just have a couple more minutes, is there's, do you know, what do you know about the placebo effect?
2: I know what it is, and I think it's crucial to understand that I did not believe that silver would work, and I did not want to take it. So, you know, I think it's important that I didn't believe in it. So I actually was nervous that it would, because I went online and saw what you saw.
1: Yeah.
2: There's this character, Papa Smurf. There's this guy, Papa Smurf.
1: I got to stop you, because we're going to run out of time.
2: Oh,
1: we're not going to be able to address the placebo effect, and I got to read it.
2: I don't believe that the key thing is that the placebo effect
1: is your brain can convince your body when a fake treatment is the real thing. So, like, at some point, you started to actually believe it worked, because when you would get sick, you would take it, and then you would feel better. And what I want to suggest is that perhaps you don't believe enough in yourself, that you, like all people, by the way, can take our brain can do things. If we believe something is going to help us, it can
2: really...
1: Does
2: that help people get over diabetes?
1: Be effective. No, no, no. It's not about...
2: Or the flu?
1: It's not about things that is organ changes.
2: How about MS?
1: It's actually not about those kinds of things.
2: Okay.
1: It's about things like pain and fatigue.
2: Well,
1: let me just finish,
2: Jim.
1: Ron, sorry.
2: Right.
1: That it's about those kinds of things. It's separate from organ changes like you're talking about, right. Like diabetes.
2: Well,
1: it can't.
2: I would have
1: I gotta finish.
2: To
1: I gotta finish.
2: Though.
1: Give me just a minute. Hold on. Hold that energy, which is wonderful. Look at all the energy you've got. So the placebo effect, it works on symptoms that are, quote, modulated by the brain, like the perception of pain, stress-related insomnia, and fatigue and nausea. So things like that, which are the central symptoms of chronic fatigue. And they're saying silver does not do it. But what you did, which is moving and getting yourself moving, actually is what they suggest and seems to have worked for you. And placebos involve a complex neurobiological reaction that includes everything from increases in feel-good neurotransmitters, like endorphins and dopamine.
2: I would like to address that if there's time.
1: To greater activity in certain brain regions linked to moods, emotional reactions, and self-awareness, which you're talking about. So back to you. I don't think you're giving yourself and your brain enough credit. Back to you.
2: Well, I think that's extremely insulting because it supposes that this whole thing was in my mind, that I dismantled my entire life.
1: Oh, no. I'm not talking about how you got it.
2: I also think it can
1: be. I'm not talking about at all how you got it. I'm talking about how you recovered.
2: Well, why in the first place would I have been imagining these symptoms? If
1: I'm not talking about imagining. The symptoms are real. Totally real. Obviously, you were disabled for 10 years. What I'm saying is that what you're...
2: How come
1: about,
2: it didn't work until I took the silver, though?
1: Well, you started doing two things at once. You did the silver and you were exercising.
2: But I didn't believe in the silver, so can it possibly
1: be? Does it? I'm not talking about whether you believed. You took it, which
2: it, I took
1: and
2: lots
1: you
2: of stuff.
1: Started. Yeah, yeah, and you started to exercise. So you were doing. This is what we call in science
2: to exercise
1: a confound.
2: Many times.
1: Ron, just hang on. Let me just finish this. You're talking about you have confounded a number of things. You're assigning the solution to silver, which the evidence says no, but there are a number of other things you did that were helpful to you. And look at you now. And so I can't totally disagree with silver because the evidence says actually it can kill you.
2: I think, you know, you're probably thinking that what I'm by talking about is dangerous, but I do think that it's dangerous to say that mind over matter, to tell people with chronic fatigue to get up and move, because the post-exertional malaise is so real and so devastating.
1: And you did it. So how did you do it? If it's not mind over matter, how did you do it?
2: I keep trying to tell you, but you really don't want to hear it.
1: What? Silver?
2: I use silver first.
1: It's true. I don't want to hear it because there's no evidence. And the evidence is it's like, you know, Trump when he said inject bleach.
2: Right.
1: It's like, are you out of your mind? Mm-hmm. And so I'm saying, yes, that's true. I don't want to hear it because the science says no.
2: Right.
1: And I do hear your experience, but
2: part
1: I'm saying that you are... you're confounding two things, and you did a great deal. Obviously, it's amazing what you've done. You've come back from really a totally disabled life to an energetic guy who can argue up a storm with me, hold your own. It's fabulous that you have this energy. And so I think it's great. Thank you much for being on the show. We have to stop now. But Ron Klopfenstein.
2: Thank you.
1: Thank you very much for being with us. And folks, you've been listening to Check Up From the Neck Up on Community FM. 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I'm Dr. Neckup, Rich O'Neill. Have a great day, everybody. And thanks again, Ron.
2: Thank you.
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1: Good day and welcome to our new neighbors on Community FM. I'm Marina Bogovska and I'm happy to be hosting this month's program. In this series of shows, we explore our region's growing and very important immigrant and refugee community. Central New York is one of the nation's main areas for refugee and immigrant resettlement, and WCNY wants to introduce you to many of these new neighbors and tell you more about how you can help them better adjust to life in their new country. Our guest today is Nina Paluchina from Russia. Welcome, Nina.
2: Hi, Marina. Thank you very much for inviting me. I really appreciate this opportunity.
1: It's a pleasure to have you. And let me tell our listeners at first, little more information about Nina. Nina is not just random guest who I've met 5 minutes ago. Nina is very close and dear friend of mine, and I think it will make our conversation just better, and it will be very... I hope it will be very natural and it will inspire our listeners, and I'm sure they will enjoy hearing your journey. So thanks again for coming. So let's start from the beginning, Nina. Tell us briefly about yourself. Who is Nina Paluchina?
2: Well, it depends what kind of me you want to know. Right now...
1: The best part of Nina.
2: Well, the best part of me is a mom of three beautiful kids right now. Yeah. I have a 7-year-old daughter, Lizzie, a 4-year-old boy, Benjamin, and my littlest son, Solomon, is turning 6 months tomorrow.
1: Congratulations. I have to tell you, make you compliment right away, because you look fantastic for a mom of three. I remember when I gave birth, I looked like Shrek's wife. I was big, fat mama. You look gorgeous, like supermodel.
2: Thank you.
1: So now tell me... Please, yes, I understand that's your greatest accomplishment, and it's amazing. It's beautiful, you know. You have a really incredible fruits of your life. But now let's take you back in. Introduce me, Nina, who lived in Russia. How your life looked like when you lived there in that country.
2: I was born in the city of Kursk. It is right on the border with Ukraine, or if you know better where Moscow is, it's 500 kilometers, or that would be around 300 miles south from Moscow. My childhood was a very happy one. I grew up in a Christian family. My dad was church pastor, and I also have a younger brother. Our family was very much into music as well. So from the early age, it was decided, it was not even negotiable that we'll learn how to play music. I used to play a Russian folk instrument that no one knows here about. It's a 3-string instrument that the closest to it would be probably a mandolin. It is a relative of a well-known balalaika, but it has a round shape. I wish I brought it here, because people are curious when I tell them about this instrument, because no one knows about it, but I haven't.
1: So how old were you when you, your life, your childhood was really happy back in Russia, and I'm really happy for you, because not everyone can share this experience with us. But tell me, how old when you moved to this country, and what happened? What inspired you? You just woke up and say, I decided I will change my life tremendously and I will move. So what happened? Tell us your story, Nina.
2: I don't think I was ever planning about moving anywhere, but I happened to fall in love and marry a guy who
1: that
2: time was an American citizen. His name is Daniel, and he also was born in Russia. We met when we were kids. It would be safe to say we grew up together in the same city. We had common friends. When he was 16 or 17 years old, his family immigrated to United States.
1: And you separated, yeah?
2: We got separated, yes. But we continued to...
1: So you were just friends?
2: We were just friends, very good friends. I could say that maybe we were about to start dating just before he moved away. But when he moved, we continued to keep in touch.
1: Oh, there were no Facebook that time.
2: No Facebook. Well, I'm very lucky that he's a very techy guy. So
1: he
2: came up with a bunch of ways for us to stay in touch. We started with emails. Then
1: so official.
2: Well, it was the easiest way for us to connect because text messages could not go internationally, or like we would have to pay much extra to do that. So we did emails, then this app ACQ or ICQ, I don't even remember, came out. We used that for a while.
1: And keep in mind time difference.
2: Yes.
1: Time difference between Russia and America. It's just like...
2: Yes. So most of the time he was the one to suffer. So he would have to stay very
1: That's
2: late.
1: The way, you know, let them suffer.
2: He would come back from school or later work and then text or call me. Oh, then Skype came out. And we use a lot of that too.
1: Okay, so how long, like, you were torturing him this way? I mean, communication through emails.
2: Love
1: at the distance,
2: It lasted for 5 years. And
1: then he passed all tests to be patient, you know?
2: He did. He had to because my parents didn't trust him that much. Being a parent right now, I understand that he looked like a guy who would break my heart and move away, never coming back. So I don't blame them. But he did come back. And
1: how old were you when this happened? Like when you physically met again?
2: Well, he came back a few times just to visit. And when he came back and proposed, I was 24.
1: So he moved, he immigrated, he left Russia.
2: Yeah.
1: When he was 16?
2: Yes.
1: And then he came back you were 24,
2: I was 24. Yes.
1: Wow.
2: Or 23 turning 24.
1: That's a long last story.
2: That was about... Well, I'm 2 years older than him, so yes. It lasted for
1: That's amazing.
2: For about
1: Thanks
2: five
1: for
2: years.
1: Sharing. Okay. So what happened after he proposed? Again, tell us about the journey, how you moved from Russia to America.
2: He proposed, we got married, and he applied for a spousal visa for me.
1: That's nice. That's nice way. To immigrate, like one of the ways how you can immigrate.
2: Yes.
1: Legally.
2: The paperwork took us around 2 years to come through. And then I came to the US in 2017 for the first time.
1: 2017, here we go. Okay, so you got married in Russia and you lived together. So he left life in America just to be there with you. Correct?
2: He did. Yes.
1: That's real love. That's so romantic.
2: Thank you.
1: That's an amazing story. Thank you for sharing. I think all women who listen to us, they're probably already like looking for a box of Kleenex. Okay, just start crying.
2: I can tell you more.
1: Tell me more.
2: Before leaving, he actually composed a song. He wrote a song for me and he recorded it. He is singing on the tape, and he paid a few guys, like he hired a band to record the song.
1: That's impressive. Is there any chance we can somehow like listen to it? Do you have any recordings?
2: I don't have it with me, but I think he even uploaded to iTunes, but I'm not sure. I have to check it with him.
1: That's powerful. I mean, I've never heard that
2: coming.
1: Okay, good job, Daniel.
2: No,
1: okay.
2: No, he is romantic.
1: So, okay. Thank you for sharing. It's very interesting. I've learned, you know, we are friends. I've never heard that story before. So now tell me about your life when you moved. So when I invite guests to this show, they have different stories, you know, to share. Sometimes they have, you know, it's a quite painful experience and they share like what the hell they went through and they suffered and they lived in, you know, in fear and then they moved here and, you know, the way they adjusted. But for you, it seems like you had really nice, you know, childhood, your beloved daughter, amazing, like incredibly talented musician. And then you got married and this man, you know, he moved the mountains in order to be with you, you know, good for him. I mean, this is really love, you know, to leave United States and move to Russia. So tell me, so when you moved here, tell me what was the huge contrast for you, or it was just natural transition?
2: Think for me, it was much easier than it is for many people, partly because I spoke the language.
1: Yeah.
2: I think the language barrier is one of the biggest challenges for immigrants here. And also, I had someone with me who already lived here before, and he knew people, he knew places, he knew how the things are done here. So for me, it was a pretty easy transition, I would say.
1: Okay. And when you moved here, did you have any children or no?
2: No, we didn't have any children.
1: So you gave birth already here?
2: Yes, all of our children are born in the States.
1: That's amazing. Congratulations. So you're not like traumatized, okay, by like childbirth in Russia? Because some people, they share very
2: I've heard stories.
1: Scary stories. We don't want to scare our listeners.
2: I hear it is getting better, but it depends.
1: Yeah. Okay, it's like battlefield. Okay. Let's keep that part. Okay, so then, tell me more. Okay, you introduced yourself, so we know Nina as I said, as a wife, as incredible mother, you know, person like who can play musical instrument. Now, I want you to share with our listeners about your passion in life. So, what you do for a living? About that Nina Poluhina, who is an incredibly talented photographer. Tell us more.
2: Yes, I was anticipating that. So, I am a photographer. I've picked up my camera for the first time around 10 years ago. And since then, I've been doing pictures. I started with weddings. And now I transitioned more into family pictures, especially after I started having my own children. I understand how fast time flies, and it is so nice to have this photos, those pictures to look back on. And I'm happy to provide my clients with something
1: absolutely
2: to cherish.
1: And I have also to tell to our listeners that I totally agree that you're incredibly talented, and I share this from my personal experience because Nina Poluhina is my family photographer, not just a friend, but my family photographer. And so far we had, I think, 3 family photo sessions, 3 years in a row. Every time, you know, you exceed all my expectations because, you know, it's not easy. You know, when it's the wedding, you know, people all there prepared and they already know that what's coming. But when it's family photo session, you have to. I remember last year when we were in Syracuse University, you know, that place, and you know how my boys, kids, they were like running all over the place. And Nina, she's so patient, and she did it so like incredible job. I mean, it's not easy. Like one thing, like so you capture these moments and everything went so smoothly. I'm grateful for you, and I'm looking forward for, I don't know, 50 more family photo sessions, you know.
2: You
1: have to come up with locations.
2: I really appreciate your compliment, but I also have to give credit to you because you come very prepared.
1: Well,
2: your outfits are very thought through. Not everybody comes that prepared as you are.
1: Well, I'm trying my best. Okay, so what advice you want to give to people who just came to this country or to Syracuse?
2: First of all, do your best and try to learn the language, because language barrier closes a lot of doors. And when you can speak the language, you can do so much more and you can meet so many more people. And the second one would be the people. Try and meet people. Go out of your comfort zone. And I am a very introverted person, so that was my biggest challenge, going out of my comfort zone every time I leave the house. I like to hang out with someone I already know, but
1: I hope you enjoy hanging out with me. You know?
2: I already know you, so I enjoy hanging out with you. No, actually, I feel very good after meeting new people, but there's like this barrier that I have to cross.
1: You don't have to trust them, you know, all your like stories and, you know,
2: no,
1: secrets.
2: No, you're an extrovert. You will never understand how scary it is.
1: No, I mean, I have to agree with you. And I have to tell you, I really enjoy spending time with you because you have one side that you say that you feel maybe uncomfortable around like new people. It's I get that. But I have to tell you, it's very beneficial for me to spend more time with you because I enjoy you have this gift to listen to people. I can be in your presence and just

0: or immigration here, or let's send all flights to Florida.
1: I've never lived in Florida, so
0: me too. I've never even visited Florida.
1: I cannot send anyone to the place where I've never lived before, but the weather sounds nice and looks nice. We love Syracuse in summer and fall. Our favorite family activity is to go hiking. The Finger Lakes area, all those parks, they are gorgeous. Fall is so beautiful here. So I think it's a good place to live. And for immigrants, it's a good opportunity to meet someone who maybe can speak their language, because there are a lot of people from all over the world here. Unlike Florida, maybe. I don't know.
0: I don't know. I've never been in Florida, but to me, like, people, when people tell me, like, I understand I live in America, but to me, like, Syracuse, that's it. That's how you... do you like living here? I said, yeah, it's like paradise. And they say, how are you doing? And my answer is, I'm living a dream. And people start laughing. They think it's sarcasm. They said, oh, what kind of dream? Is it nightmare? I said, no, I am genuinely happy. And people say, like, Marina, you are like crazy a little bit. So, I mean, I'm happy here. Are you happy here, Nina?
1: I am happy. I'm happy wherever I am. I'm trying to. But it's a funny story when you mentioned Syracuse. For a while, my daughter thought that Syracuse is America. Yeah. And like Florida is another country.
0: That's what I think. I believe that it's...
1: We travel somewhere and then we come back to America.
0: Absolutely. How old is she? Seven?
1: She's seven now. She's learning about different states in school right now. So she knows that Florida is just another state. But yeah, she used to think Syracuse is the America.
0: Yes. So, and so how old were you when you came here? You said in 2017. So you were very young, yeah?
1: I was 27.
0: 27. And what do you think? Is it more challenging for older people to move? Or it's never too late? I mean, to start fresh, you know?
1: Well, theoretically, it's never too late. But obviously, it's easier for younger people to come and adjust. I know that because I can see my husband's parents who came here in their 40s. They struggle more with the language.
0: Be careful right now, okay? Because I'm 39, I'm pushing my 40s. So what if you sound like they're ancient, you know? Be very careful. Well, you want to stay my friend. Don't mess up with people in their 40s.
1: Well, now they're in their 60s. They came... Okay. I don't know.
0: I'm joking.
1: 20
0: Nina,
1: years
0: joking.
1: Ago. But I can see that they struggle more with language barrier.
0: Yeah.
1: They try to...
0: They're old school.
1: Yeah. And yeah, they are used to the way they lived their lives before.
0: Angry.
1: Yeah.
0: Tell us about what you miss the most about your life back in Russia.
1: Obviously, I miss my family. I miss people. I miss being around someone I known for the bigger part of my life. I look at the pictures and sometimes I have this fear of missing out, or actually missing out when I see them celebrating their birthdays or someone gets married, and I'm thinking, oh, I could have been there, but I can't. Sometimes I miss food. But you know what? I'm learning. Every year I add a new skill. You already know about my sushi.
0: I do know.
1: So last year I learned how to make sourdough. This year I'm making my own cottage cheese at home.
0: Incredible. You are a rock star. You're crushing it, Nina.
1: I'm trying. Like, you gotta learn and improve. Otherwise you're stagnating.
0: Yeah. It's impressive. So
1: thank you.
0: I'm just so happy for you. And I like when you said, yeah, I'm happy here. I'm trying to be happy everywhere. Because sometimes, life of an immigrant, it's not easy. It's not always easy. And I totally agree with you that it's not just language barrier, but you miss its part. I have a necklace I ordered on Amazon, and it's written, it's map of Ukraine, and it's written, half of my heart is in Ukraine. So it's like half of your heart is in your country. And, you know, it will just...
1: Yeah. Yeah, also, sometimes I miss speaking my own language. I've seen this video where this woman says... you know how smart I am when I speak Spanish? And I feel so much like her. You know how smart I am when I speak Russian?
0: You are smart.
1: But yeah, sometimes I feel that my grown-up mind is trapped in this.

0: 6-7 year old language.
1: But you're an incredible person, and not just because you make delicious sushi that I like. And I have to tell you another thing about Nina. Nina is extremely easygoing and patient person. I mean, one of the most patient people I've ever met in my life, because I don't have, I emphasize and I repeat myself all over again and again. I said, you know, Nina is my close friend. And in reality, you know, I don't have lots of close friends in general in my life. Well, one thing, because I'm straight shooter, you know, I'm very direct person. So not everybody like that. And I cannot fake. I don't know how to fake. You know, I'm very direct and sincere. And another reason why people don't invite me over, you know, to visit them, because last two times when I came to Daniel and Nina's house for dinner, I had so much food that after that, I mean, I know it's hard even to believe, but I need to make this public confession. I lay down and I took a nap. I fell asleep on the couch, you know, covered myself with a blanket, and nobody even bothered me. It's incredible. I mean, so no wonder why nobody invites me over.
0: Well, I'm glad you feel comfortable enough to fall asleep.
1: Absolutely. I felt loved and accepted. Thank you, Nina. I'm looking forward for new invitations.
0: Thank you. We will definitely invite you over.
1: Yes. So tell us another advice to people who just got here. Besides learning language, you mean, would you recommend just to make new friends, or just to emphasize on adjusting to this culture, you know, or just to try to find your community and, you know, like Russians stick together? What's your advice?
0: Community is a great thing. And I understand that it could be helpful to kind of stick to your own tribe, to the people who can speak your language. But I would recommend going out of your comfort zone and try to make new friends who was not born in the same country with you, who speak different languages. I found it much easier for myself when I just came here to make friends with other immigrants, not necessarily from post-Soviet countries who could speak Russian, but like one of my best friends was a girl from Korea. She also came here a few years ago, and we could find so many things in common, yeah, because she was also an immigrant.
1: That's nice. I mean, have you ever heard, it's a personal question, have you ever heard with people saying, oh, you have an accent? Oh, no, never.
0: All the time.
1: I hear this all the time as well.
0: Yeah, it's funny when they try to guess where I'm from.
1: Today, well, someone, like one gentleman, he asked me, he said, where are you from? I said, oh, you can hear my accent. He said, yeah, you definitely have accent. And I said, so where I am from? And he said something, Puerto Rico. I'm like, what? I'm not Puerto Rico.
0: Yeah,
1: I mean,
0: yeah, I've been confused with Polish, Ukrainian all the time because of how many Ukrainians are here in Syracuse. And like the accent is pretty much the same for all Eastern European countries. The funniest story was, I worked at Starbucks for some time when I came here. And one of the customers asked my manager, where is that girl from? She has an accent. And my manager was, ah, she's from Kentucky.
1: And, that's nice.
0: And he totally bought it.
1: So, yeah, that's interesting memories. So now you're a stay-home mom and you're just enjoying this season of your life. I'm just so happy for you. And I have to tell you, I really admire you as a mom, because I also have three kids, and I don't know. I mean, I am who I am, but I'm bad policeman in my family. You know, my husband, he's very, you know, my husband, he's he's so, I don't know, so gentle, so quiet, and just so loving. I am like raging fire. You know, if I see like danger, alert, you know, you just... I'm bad policeman. And it's not that I'm yelling at my kids, but I like, you know, discipline, you know, like rules, schedule. And when I look at you, and I remember summertime, you know, because we attended the same church. Mm-hmm. So when it was upward season, and when you were pregnant with Sam, and Benji, he was jumping all over the couch, like all over the place. And you were handling the situation with so much grace. You know, it was so, it was so, you didn't lose like self-control. You didn't start yelling and like crazy. Like, you were just so like, it's amazing. It's impressive. So I am I'm older, you know, I'm a woman in my almost pushing my 40s. Let's remind that. Let's remind that straight facts. But I have to tell you, I'm learning from you. So
0: thank you. Well, to be honest, I try not to yell at my children in public.
1: Okay. There is dark side of me.
0: every morning, I am the bad guy in the family because my daughter has to leave home by 7:30 to make it to school on time. And she likes to sleep in. So I'm the person that sending people out of the door.
1: So after living so many years here, like, tell me about your husband. Is he still so romantic as before?
0: He is. The ways that he shows up are different, but obviously I have flowers most of the time on my table, and he is my biggest support and my greatest friend.
1: I'm number two support. Number two, he's Prince Charming. Okay, number two support. Well, Nina, thank you so much. I really, I think I fell in love with you from the first sight, from our first conversation, and now it's just, it's more. I love you more now.
0: Thank you.
1: So thank you so much for coming. It was really my pleasure to get to know you more, and I'm sure that our listeners will be inspired to hear your story. Thank you for coming.
0: Thank you for inviting.
1: Absolutely, anytime. 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I am Marina Bagovska. Thank you so much for listening. Thank you for coming.
0: Thank you.
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1: Hello again. I'm Dr. Richard Kopecky, and this is Science Today on WCNY Community FM. Each month, I'll bring you up to date on some of the most interesting findings from science journals published around the world. You will hear about new discoveries, emerging trends in scientific thought, and scientists working at the cutting edge of their fields. I hope you find this informative and thought-provoking. Let's begin. Since the human genome was decoded, the field of molecular genetics has advanced rapidly. Research has identified the precise genetic cause of many diseases, but translating this knowledge into effective therapies has proven difficult. Our first article today, a Science News feature by Ellie Dolgan, is a fascinating case study describing how dedicated scientists have unraveled the complexities of a devastating condition, Huntington's disease. Using a variety of molecular tools to directly restrain runaway DNA and its toxic protein products, hope is emerging that Huntington's and other similar diseases may soon become treatable. The story Dolgan recounts is a bit complex, but stick with it, and you will be rewarded with a view of the future of genetic medicine. From Science News, halting the flow of Huntington's. Researchers and drug makers are racing to keep a single mutation from driving a devastating disease, by Ellie Dolgan. Jeff Carroll was in his mid-20s, fresh out of the U.S. Army, when a genetic test confirmed his worst fear. He was going to develop Huntington's disease. He had watched his mother's illness for years, the tremors first, small enough to explain away, then the involuntary movements that looked almost like dancing. The test revealed that the same mutation that caused her disease lived in him, a stretch of three DNA letters in a gene called HTT, repeated over and over again dozens of times. Carroll himself was not yet sick. He would not get sick for many years, but the countdown had begun. In fact, it had likely been running all his life deep inside vulnerable neurons in his brain. There, the mutant HTT gene was slowly growing longer, its internal repeats piling up toward a threshold that, once crossed, would tip the cell into disarray. The first outward signs of Huntington's often begin with mood changes and subtle cognitive effects. The hallmark jerky movements come later. Eventually, and relentlessly, patients lose the ability to speak, swallow, or move. Most people die within a decade or two of symptom onset. Huntington's disease is rare, affecting roughly 1 in 20,000 people worldwide. Yet because each child of an affected parent has a 50% chance of inheriting the mutation, the disease can haunt families for generations. It had already claimed Carroll's grandmother and would take his mother at age 54. Without a therapy capable of altering its course, Carroll, along with three of his five siblings who also inherited the mutation, seemed fated to follow his ancestors into an early grave. Carroll decided the only rational response was to become one of the scientists seeking ways to beat the disease. He was midway through his undergraduate studies when he learned in 2003 that he carried the mutation. He pressed on, earning a PhD and completed postdoctoral training before establishing his own research group devoted to understanding and slowing the disease stalking him from within. Now a neurobiologist at the Allen Institute in Seattle, Carroll is part of a new initiative launched in June dedicated to tackling fatal neurodegenerative diseases. He is leading the Huntington strand of that work with a major focus on somatic expansion, the lifelong growth of specific repeating DNA sequences. In Huntington's, this takes the form of CAG, encoding the nucleotides cytosine, adenine, and guanine in the HTT gene. Once dismissed as a biological curiosity, somatic expansion is now viewed as a key force shaping when and how Huntington's and other diseases progress. For the field, this shift in thinking has opened a new therapeutic frontier. For Carroll, however, it has landed as a gut punch. As Carroll now understands all too well, the mutation he inherited isn't static. It is still creeping longer, tacking on new CAG copies inside the very neurons it is destined to destroy. The genetic chain reaction has already produced subtle motor and cognitive symptoms he regards unmistakably as Huntington's. "It sucks as you think about it," says Carroll, who will turn 49 in August. "Not only do I have this horrible mutation, but it's getting worse over time." That's the bad news. But fortunately for Carroll and others like him, the research into somatic expansion has revealed an unlikely silver lining. The expanding DNA repeat and the destruction of neurons do not appear to proceed in lockstep. Researchers now believe there may be a lengthy window, perhaps decades long, during which the repeats accumulate while much of the brain remains structurally and functionally intact. A new generation of therapies aims to intervene at that gap between the disease's molecular march and its neurological consequences. The first drug candidates designed to target somatic expansion are slated to enter clinical testing later this year. If those medicines can slow or halt the process before too many neurons cross the point of no return, researchers hope they may preserve much of the vulnerable brain tissue that remains in people like Carroll. It's a beautiful intervention, Carroll says. There's a good reason, based on the best science, to still be hopeful. Genetic gambit. Huntington's has long carried a grim distinction. It is among the most clearly defined genetic tragedies in all of medicine. Unlike complex disorders shaped by dozens of DNA variants, Huntington's follows a brutally simple rule. Inherit one copy of mutant HTT with its stuttering stretch of CAG repeats, and the disease will come. Though the first signs of disease typically appear between the ages of 30 and 50, exactly when the illness strikes depends largely on the number of CAG repeats a person starts with. Any repeat count above 40 virtually guarantees the disease will develop. But the genetic hand dealt at birth also sets a rough timetable, with longer CAG tracks hastening symptoms and shorter ones buying more years of healthy life. Scientists identified HTT and its corresponding protein, Huntington, in 1993, the culmination of a decade-long hunt involving research teams from around the world. The discovery remains one of the most celebrated achievements in human genetics research, a moment that finally revealed the cause of Huntington's disease. It immediately raised hopes that an effective treatment would soon follow. It did not. The premise was hard to fault. Normally, the Huntington protein encoded by HTT does vital work, guiding embryonic development, then helping neurons function in the adult brain. But the misshapen version churned out by the mutant gene builds up inside neurons and poisons them. So the thinking went, clear out the toxic protein and the disease should loosen its grip. Yet one drug candidate after another stumbled in clinical trials. The sharpest blow came in 2021 when late-stage trials of a drug called tominersen, once the field's leading hope, had to be halted after investigators found the therapy not only didn't work, it appeared to make patients worse. Then came an unexpected revival of the Huntington depleting strategy. Last year, a gene therapy from the Dutch company Unicure became the first treatment to slow the progression of Huntington's disease in a clinical trial. The therapy is designed to permanently dial down Huntington production with a single infusion into the brain. When compared with matched controls from a database of untreated patients, the gene therapy showed at long last that you can shift the dial on the course of Huntington, says Sarah Tabrizi, a neurologist at University College London, who served as lead scientific advisor on the trial. But it wasn't just the clinical results that convinced Tabrizi the effect was real. It was the molecular evidence that nailed it for me, she says. Spinal fluid analyses showed that levels of a protein called neurofilament light, which is released by dying neurons, had been reduced, the opposite of what typically happens as Huntington's progresses. The result was significant, though not without caveats. The therapy may have slowed the disease, but did not stop it. Delivering it demands an hours-long brain surgery that only neurosurgeons at selected medical centers can perform. And the evidence came from a small trial with no placebo control arm, a methodological limitation that led some experts to question the strength of the conclusions. In June, the U.S. Food and Drug Administration agreed that the data could support a new drug application after all. Yet even this milestone reinforced a growing suspicion that the field had been aiming too far downstream. Lowering Huntington may help, researchers say, but it may not fully address the deeper biology driving the disease. That does not mean abandoning the protein-lowering strategy. Carroll sees it as a necessary piece of the puzzle. Were the Unicure therapy approved today, he says, he would take it himself, and I would endorse my family doing it. For those wary of an invasive brain operation, other HTT-targeting therapies are coming too. This year brought promising early-stage data on once-daily pills designed to throttle production of the toxic Huntington protein. Yet the field's center of gravity has continued to move upstream toward the unstable DNA mutation and the cellular machinery that keeps making it worse. Repair run amok. Almost as soon as the HTT gene was identified and genetic testing for Huntington's became available, scientists noted something that didn't add up. Patients carrying nearly identical numbers of CAG repeats could develop symptoms years, sometimes decades, apart. One person might start declining rapidly in his 40s, while another might keep her faculties largely intact into her 60s. Same mutation, wildly different fates. Clearly, something else was at work. That something began coming into focus around a decade ago when an international consortium led by neurogeneticist Jim Gusella of the Massachusetts General Hospital in Boston identified some of the first genes implicated in determining when Huntington strikes. The research kept pointing to the same place, genes involved in DNA repair, the process cells use to correct the small copying errors that pile up as they read and maintain the genome. Subtle variations in these genes seem to shift the age at which Huntington's symptoms would begin, pushing onset earlier or later than the inherited repeat length would predict. A new picture began to emerge. Though the mutant HTT gene might determine who develops Huntington's, the DNA repair machinery seemed to help determine when the disease would set in. It all fits together, Gusella says. The DNA repair proteins encoded by these modifier genes normally patrol the genome for mistakes and damage. The mutant HTT gene, however, turns this protective machinery against itself. Its repetitive DNA sequence can confuse the very proteins tasked with preserving genetic integrity, causing some to make the sequence longer than they found it. The result is gradual accumulation of CAG repeats. But even as the repeating DNA sequence gets nudged ever longer by the cell's own repair machinery, the brain seems remarkably capable of absorbing the damage. It is only after the repeats cross a critical threshold that Huntington turns lethal, pushing neurons into dysfunction and death. Molecular biologist Nathaniel Heinz at the Rockefeller University in New York City and his colleagues first laid out this logic in 2024 in Nature Genetics. That study showed the disease unfolds in two stages. First, the slow expansion of the repeat, then a distinct toxic phase once the repeat has grown long enough. In parallel, neurogeneticist Steve McCarroll at Harvard Medical School and colleagues had been examining individual neurons taken from postmortem human brains. Reporting in February 2025 in Cell, they measured the exact number of CAG repeats inside each cell. What they found mapped almost perfectly to what the earlier gene hunting studies had hinted at. Once the repeat reached roughly 80 copies, its growth began to accelerate. Beyond about 150 copies, gene activity inside affected neurons started to go haywire. Degeneration followed soon thereafter, and within months of crossing that threshold, neurons entered a rapid downward spiral toward death. It's like going over a waterfall, McCarroll says, calm for a long time until suddenly the plunge is unavoidable. A new target emerges. Even before McCarroll's team confirmed this tipping point, the discoveries about somatic expansion had steered Huntington's researchers toward a new set of drug targets, components of the DNA repair pathway that govern how quickly the CAG repeats expand. Much of the drug discovery action has converged on a gene called MSH3, which encodes a key component of the DNA repair machinery. The protein recognizes small mismatches in DNA strands and recruits other repair proteins that can inadvertently lengthen the CAG sequence. Natural variation in MSH3 impacts how quickly the sequence expands and, by extension, how quickly Huntington's symptoms progress, Tabrizi and colleagues reported in 2017 in Lancet Neurology. That finding, along with similar activity in patients with myotonic dystrophy, another rare disorder caused by triplet DNA repeats, elevated MSH3 from a molecular curiosity to a prime therapeutic target. In the years since, several research teams have shown that blocking MSH3 activity in mice can slow, and in some cases nearly stop, the runaway repeats inside neurons. As the evidence mounted, so did interest from industry, ushering in the first wave of biotech ventures built on the premise that Huntington's might be held at bay by preventing the mutant gene from growing more dangerous over time. Interfering with a DNA repair gene raises an obvious concern. Could weakening that system allow mutations to accumulate elsewhere in the body? People who naturally inherit two defective copies of MSH3, for example, develop clusters of intestinal polyps that can raise the risk of colorectal cancer. But inheriting only one defective copy seems to have little effect on overall health. That pattern has reassured many researchers that partial suppression of MSH3, especially if confined largely to the brain, would not cause significant harm. Anastasia Korova, a chemical biologist at the UMass Chan Medical School in Worcester, has studied long-term MSH3 suppression in mice. Up to a year of therapeutic silencing produced no obvious biological changes in these short-lived rodents, she and colleagues have found. The findings don't necessarily guarantee that the treatment is safe for people, Korova says. But if you're talking to Huntington's patients, I think this risk is something people are willing to take. Promise and peril. As yet, no company has translated the promise of stopping somatic expansion into a proven therapy, in part because the road to clinical testing has been anything but straightforward. Triplet Therapeutics was among the first to try. The Cambridge, Mass-based startup, which was founded in 2018, burst into the biotech scene with tens of millions of dollars in venture financing, plus a who's who of scientific advisors, including Gusella, Tabrizi, Carroll, and other leaders in the field. Scientists at Triplet quickly zeroed in on a type of drug known as an antisense therapy, which uses short strands of synthetic DNA or RNA to block production of a target protein. They developed one such drug that turned down MSH3 expression in the brains of mice and monkeys, setting the stage for what would have been a human trial of a therapy targeting somatic expansion. We had everything ready, says neuropsychiatrist Irina Antonijevic, who led Triplet's drug development efforts. But the company needed fresh capital to fund the clinical trial. And just as Antonijevic and colleagues were preparing to raise it, the disappointing results from trials of tominersen and other Huntington's antisense drugs rattled confidence across the field. Investors suddenly grew reluctant to place more bets on Huntington's research, especially another antisense drug candidate. Triplet shut down in 2022. The collapse came down to bad timing. Not any crack in the biological case for targeting MSH3, says Antonijevic, who is now chief medical officer of the startup Trace Neuroscience. I have no doubt about the science, she says. Genetic evidence continues to tie the repair genes to how fast the disease unfolds, Gusella's consortium reported last June in Nature Genetics. And mouse studies have validated the idea that switching off the genes blunts runaway DNA growth and eases the disease's mark on the brain, according to a study published in 2025 in Cell. Now, Lantis Bio of Philadelphia and Boston has secured millions in funding and is on track to become the first company to test the strategy in humans using a new type of gene therapy. Possible approaches to slowing repeat expansion vary. Among companies targeting MSH3, some like Lantis Bio are developing biological drugs that must be injected directly into the brain or spinal fluid to reach their target. Others are pursuing small molecule pills in which the drug is so tiny that it can easily cross from the bloodstream into the brain, no invasive procedures needed. Other targets within the DNA repair pathway are under investigation as well, including proteins that genetic and molecular studies suggest should be boosted rather than blocked to keep repeat expansion in check. A determined push forward. None of this means the original strategy of targeting the Huntington protein is obsolete. Such a therapy could still play an important role late in the disease course, after the DNA repeats have already expanded and when neurons are faltering but not yet gone, says David Howland, head of preclinical biology at the CHDI Foundation, a nonprofit research organization dedicated to Huntington's. The ideal, Howland suspects, may be to pair the two approaches in a 1-2 punch, first freezing the genetic expansion to stop the disease at its source, then clearing the toxic protein already damaging neurons. But a combination attack on Huntington's is probably years away. Drugs that achieve each half of the strategy generally have to be established on their own before the two can be brought together. In the meantime, researchers face a choice about where to place their bets. 5 years ago, probably 95% of people would have said Huntington lowering is the top priority target by a long way, says neurologist Ed Wild of University College London. Now, Wild says, that consensus has dissolved, and experts are hard-pressed to say whether lowering Huntington or modulating DNA repair should come first. And the implications reach well beyond a single disease. A drug that freezes repeat expansion in Huntington's could, in principle, work against myotonic dystrophy, spinocerebellar ataxia, and a wide range of other diseases that follow similar genetic dynamics. Huntington's is the disorder for which we have the most compelling data, says Darren Monckton, a geneticist at the University of Glasgow in Scotland who studies these conditions. But all the mouse and tissue culture data say it's the same players in the DNA repair pathway, and absolutely we should be thinking about targeting them to treat these other disorders as well. For the scientists closest to this work, success or failure won't be measured only in trial data. It will be measured in people, and one person in particular, Jeff Carroll. If we can save Jeff's brain, then we've done our job, says Wild, who has known Carroll since they were graduate students. If we can't, then we probably should have stayed a few more nights late at work. Carroll himself holds a clear-eyed view. He still has research to do and a life to live. Despite his symptoms, he is producing some of the strongest science of his career, colleagues say. In the last year, his lab reported that one type of Huntington depletion therapy can also curb the expansion of repeats, a finding that knits together the field's two leading bets. He is also a father to twin 20-year-olds, both conceived via IVF and with genetic screening to spare them the Huntington's mutation. And he helps to shoulder the care of his siblings, who also inherited it. It's very clear that Jeff's reserves are far from empty, Wild says. But they are steadily depleting. Inside Carroll's brain, the mutant DNA continues lengthening. The slow neurological countdown set in motion by his genetic inheritance is advancing, even as the science is trying to stop it. Through it all, he keeps moving forward, for himself, for his family, and for the tens of thousands of others living with the same diagnosis. We have to hurry, Carroll says. We have to keep pushing. Next, what older adult hasn't experienced occasional difficulties recalling a familiar fact or event? Previous research has suggested that these so-called senior moments are a common part of aging and could be indicative of cognitive decline. Now scientists are questioning the methods used to reach that conclusion and are using newer techniques to assess memory in older subjects. From Science News, measures of age-related memory loss may be flawed, by Diana Kwan. One of the major cognitive changes that happens as we age is difficulty recounting details of past experiences. But two recent studies suggest that older adults' memories may be richer than previously thought. The notion that describing previous experiences becomes more difficult with age was built on decades of lab research, says psychologist Matthew Grilley of the University of Arizona in Tucson. Lab-based studies of autobiographical memories, which typically involved experimenters interviewing people about past events, have shown that older adults can recall fewer details than younger ones. Researchers have found this effect to be more pronounced in people with dementia, leading many to view this shift as a sign of cognitive decline. Grilley and colleagues wanted to test if the trend held up outside the lab. The researchers asked 24 adults aged 18 to 28 and 50 adults aged 61 to 81 to wear a smartphone with an app that randomly recorded 30 seconds of audio 5 times per hour for 14 hours a day. After 10 continuous days of recording, the team sifted through the files for moments when people shared autobiographical memories. Participants also came into the lab for interview-based assessments. In everyday conversations, older adults showed no significant difference in their ability to recount details compared with their younger counterparts, the team reported in the Journal of Experimental Psychology, General. The findings suggest that researchers may need to take a step back from the assumptions that we made about how autobiographical memories may or may not change in older age, based on laboratory research which might not be capturing the whole picture, Grilley says. These results are supported by another study from Grilley's team published in the Proceedings of the National Academy of Science. The researchers assessed autobiographical memory recall in more than 3,800 adults aged 18 to 89 using a different smartphone-based technique. Participants were pinged throughout the day and prompted to share their thoughts. Older adults reported their past thoughts with more specificity and vividness than their younger counterparts. Researchers aren't sure why these differences between the laboratory and everyday life appear to only show up in older adults. Cognitive neuroscientist Jessica Andrews-Hanna, a co-author of both studies, says one reason may be that the lab setting is less familiar to older participants than to younger ones, who are often students on the campus where this type of work is carried out. On top of that, experimenters are often young adults themselves, which means older adults may feel the need to give more context before describing their memories. It's still unclear whether the participants' memories were accurate, says Andrews-Hanna, also of the University of Arizona. Perhaps the ways that people experience and share memories are more sensitive markers of disease-related cognitive decline than their accuracy. We need more studies on aging that go outside the laboratory and look at memory and related functions in a more naturalistic context, says Harvard psychologist Daniel Schachter. Factors such as a person's narrative style can also explain differences in autobiographical recall reported in the lab. Brian Levine, a neuropsychologist at Baycrest Health Sciences Hospital in Toronto, emphasizes that aging indeed affects memory. But the way older adults use their memories may differ from younger adults, he says. When we bring them into the lab and test them on things that are not optimized to their needs, then they're going to look more impaired than they really are. Finally, an increasing number of people in the U.S. are taking GLP-1 medication for weight loss, but concern has emerged that some are losing lean body mass as well as fat. The consequences of this are unclear. Scientists are looking into this issue, and a possible remedy has emerged. From Science News, an experimental drug may help GLP-1 users save muscle, by Megan Rosen. When people drop weight on GLP-1 meds, they can also lose muscle, but a proof-of-concept antibody might help preserve it. When taken with a powerful weight loss drug, the experimental antibody, called apitegromab, let patients hang on to lean body mass, metabolic disease researcher Richard Prattley and colleagues report in Nature Medicine. Apitegromab hasn't yet been approved by the U.S. Food and Drug Administration and is available only via intravenous infusion. It's not something consumers will get their hands on anytime soon, says Prattley of the Advent Health Translational Research Institute in Orlando, Florida. But the work cracks open a door to saving muscle that might otherwise be lost. GLP-1 drugs can spark rapid weight loss, and 25 to 40% of that isn't fat, but lean body mass, muscle, organs, and blood. Though GLP-1 users may lose some muscle when they drop weight, the harms of this are probably less than people think, says Randy Seeley, an obesity researcher at the University of Michigan in Ann Arbor. For most users, maintaining enough muscle isn't a problem, he says. That view is supported by GLP-1 clinical trials. Losing lean body mass doesn't seem to impact function for most participants, Prattley says. But it's unclear how that data translates to real life. Apitegromab could be useful for some people. Prattley's team tested the antibody in 102 people who were overweight or obese. All got weekly injections of the GLP-1 drug, tirzepatide, for 24 weeks. Half also got a monthly antibody infusion. People in both groups lost about the same amount of weight, but those who got the antibody lost half as much lean body mass on average and scored slightly better on preliminary strength tests. Ultimately, the goal is to fine-tune medications to patient-specific needs, Prattley says. That's it for this episode of Science Today. Thank you for listening. Stay tuned for a new show each month here on WCNY Community FM. I'm Dr. Richard Kopecky. Goodbye for now.
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1: We realized that it wasn't just about making sure designers have this education so they can design more sensitively, but like you said, the general public, just knowing that, like the difference how you see the street if you're riding, if you're just even riding your bike. What does that mean? When you're walking down the street, it's a completely different perspective.
2: What if, before you crossed an intersection, you could see it through someone else's eyes or experience what it's like to navigate that same space with different abilities, challenges, and perspectives? That's what empathetic intersections are all about. And today, that's what we're talking about with two DOT experts.
3: The New York State Department of Transportation presents the DOT POD.
2: Today we're coming to you from inside the Science and Industry Building at the Great New York State Fair in Syracuse, where the New York State Department of Transportation is giving visitors the chance to experience something they may not think of every day, what it's like to navigate an intersection from somebody else's perspective.
4: That's right. One of the DOT displays here at the fair is all about empathy at intersections, and it really invites people to step outside their own experiences and see transportation as someone with different abilities or needs. With vision goggles, even a wheelchair, other interactive elements, visitors are getting a better understanding of the challenges that people may face while simply getting across the street. And that's why we are so excited about our guests today. Joining us are Lynn Godek, Landscape Architect 1 with DOT's Office of Environment and Landscape Architecture Bureau, and Karen Lorf, Landscape Architect 2 with the Department's Office of Policy, Planning, and Performance. Welcome, Lynn and Karen.
2: Thanks, guys.
5: Hi.
4: Thanks so much for being here.
1: Our pleasure.
4: So, Karen, you've been on the podcast before back in May of 2024 when we talked about active transportation, our Complete Streets program, and bicycle etiquette. So we're really glad to have you back for this discussion.
2: And Lynn, this is your first time joining us. So, we always like to get to know our guests a little bit and what they do, how they got to this point before we kick things off. So, Lynn, I guess we'll start with you. Tell us a little bit about your job at DOT and how your work connects to transportation, how you ended up here.
5: Absolutely. So I started at Department of Transportation in 2008 with Watertown Region 7. And while there as a landscape architect, I worked a lot on accessibility improvement projects, improving the curb ramps along our highways whenever we had construction, making sure that we're up to compliance and making sure that over time we're transitioning toward full compliance. And today I work in the main office working on policy and standard updates.
4: And Karen, for our listeners who may not have heard about you during that 2024 episode, can you just share a bit about your role at DOT and the work you do?
1: Hi, I'm Karen Lorf. I'm a landscape architect too, and I work in the Office of Policy, Planning, and Performance, as you said earlier. So currently right now, I'm working on our ADA transition plan, which is looking at all of the assets that New York State DOT owns and controls, and what is our plan to bring them into compliance.
2: Well, so now for those of you who listened to our most recent episode, we talked about how we come up with the displays that we use for the fair each and every year. So we talked a little bit about what this display would look like and what it would accomplish and why it's important. But now that we're actually here, we can actually see it. People are actually using it and exploring it. Let's talk about this, particular display. So I guess we will talk about initially, what is that empathy, at intersections, that empathetic intersection? What does that mean to you guys as far as, making sure that everyone is basically on a level playing field?
5: Absolutely. So we often think of our own experience first, and when we're driving, we think of our own experience at the light and the impatience we feel when we're waiting for that green light. And when we're walking and waiting to cross, we feel that impatience of waiting for the driver to stop for us. So this display is based on work that was started in Massachusetts and Connecticut and others. And it's all about putting yourself into someone else's shoes that you don't normally experience, whether it be a snowplow driver or someone who's blind or someone who's in a wheelchair. Putting yourself into their shoes lets you get a simulated experience that you might not normally have.
1: Yeah, and I think it's really important. We have a lot of rules and regulations that tell us what we need to do, when we need to do it, how we need to do it. And it's those rules and regulations that help traffic flow. But sometimes beyond that, we also need to have manners. And manners comes from being empathetic.
5: Absolutely.
1: Of, do I need to wait to let someone else go through? Well, why would I do that? Well, maybe because they're having problems navigating that intersection. I think if we all took time to have better manners and to really obey the rules, and like I said, you might not understand or know all of them, but if you go into any sort of traffic situation and think about manners, I think it'll help you navigate a lot more and it'll help you have that empathy for other people that are out there.
2: Now, this episode is not going to be going out until after the fair is over. We tried to give people an idea of what it was going to be like if and when they go. Well, now that it is, or will be, passed, and now that we're here kind of looking at it, you know, I guess for listeners who weren't able to get to this play or won't be able to get to it, take us through kind of what it looks like and how it's running now that we've actually seen it in action.
5: Absolutely. So the highlight, the big visual in the middle of our room is a snowplow. It takes up a large portion of the room, and it is on the floor. On the floor, we have a marking that looks like an intersection. We have a yellow line for the center lane, and the snowplow is stopped at the stop bar, and we have a marked crosswalk leading up to a large screen print image of a typical intersection. There's lots of bubbles and pop-outs describing different aspects of what we would see at our intersection. It even says what is in your intersection. And then we also have a curb ramp as part of our display with a wheelchair that people can interact with. So it is intended to look and feel like a simulated intersection.
6: And to just let people know, there are a lot of folks participating in this. There are people really enjoying it. There's a lot of kids enjoying this as well. It's a very interactive experience that you have created here. And visitors, they can use vision goggles and even get into a wheelchair.
5: Right.
6: I've seen some other like apparatus, like a walking stick, you know.
5: For we have the white canes that people with vision impairments would use.
6: That would also use as well. So please walk us through the main elements of this display and what the visitors here are really like maybe experiencing. Like if they put those goggles on, what are they seeing?
5: The largest reactions is complete shock as soon as they put the blindfold on and how blacked out it really is. And I'll even check in with them, can you see anything? And they'll say no. And I'm like, good, that's what we're looking for.
6: Right.
5: We don't want you to see anything. We've had a lot of visitors come and of all ages. I've had people as young as 4 and as old as I wouldn't dare guess, but seniors, I would say, people, mature visitors. And they all come with an open mindset of interest and learning and curiosity, and they walk away with a deeper appreciation for what it's like.
6: Karen, have any of the participants here, have any of their comments sort of lit like a little thought bubble above your head and giving you ideas for next year or ideas for your work in general?
1: I think as far as education goes, we need to be more proactive about getting the word out there about all the different needs. You know, when we're designing intersections and we're putting in lights for pedestrians, it's not to inconvenience the driver. It really is because there is a need for that. And when people hear like the beeping in order to be able to cross a signal, I know sometimes people can find that annoying, but it's so necessary. And I think this right here gave us a good example of the education that we can do, of getting people more empathetic and understanding. And I think sometimes as designers, because we have more of that background, that we forget how often that other people don't. And I think the more that we can educate people, the more we can get the word out there, the more that we can get the general public aware of everybody has to be able to navigate our roadway. It's open for the public. I think that would be a really great takeaway from this.
2: And I think, Lynn, going up what you were saying, I do think that, you know, obviously we'd like to say, you know, listen, you know, these are there for people who have, you know, different abilities who may not be able to see. But at the same time, it's it's almost impossible to understand unless you've experienced
5: it.
2: And it's difficult to experience. I mean, it's not just something that it's something that you have to put yourself in their shoes, which is not an easy thing to do. And I think being able to do that, it's not that people don't care.
5: Right.
2: I just don't think they understand. And once you finally understand, that kind of light bulb goes off like, oh, boy, yeah.
5: I've seen a lot of light bulb moments.
2: Sure.
5: Some that didn't even know why there was a chirping. They, as Karen said, they thought it was an inconvenience to them, an annoyance. The detectable warnings sometimes are annoying to certain individuals as they step over them. But when they walk away knowing, oh, that's what they're for, they walk away with more empathy, more patience, and more understanding of why they're there.
6: Is that basically it? Like what we're not understanding? As somebody who hasn't had a hard time making my way through an intersection, either driving or walking, are these the things that we just don't understand?
1: I think so, because like I remember all the way back in my design education, they put us in a wheelchair and said, all right, navigate campus and see how that feels.
6: Wow.
1: And that stuck with me all of these years.
6: Really?
5: Yeah.
1: And
5: exactly.
6: I could see how it would.
1: Yeah. And that's part of like Lynn and I had conversations about it. And that's part of the reason that we were both really, really intrigued by this topic and really wanted to push it, because we know that not all engineers or all designers get to have the experiences that we're lucky enough to have as part of our education.
5: Right.
1: And so it wasn't just then we realized that it wasn't just about making sure designers have this education so they can design more sensitively, but like you said, the general public, just knowing that, like the difference, how you see the street if you're riding, if you're just even riding your bike. What does that mean? When you're walking down the street, it's a completely different perspective.
2: You know, I do think it's interesting that you brought that up, because it something like this, it's for the public, it's for everyone to see, but I think it's also for DOT employees to be able to step back also and be like, oh, this is why we're doing this. And again, maybe to keep that in mind when they're working on other things. And it makes you wonder, you know, how does this factor into, you know, what we're currently doing, what we're planning on doing when it comes to, you know, when it comes to design, things that need to be considered, things that need to be taken into consideration, you know, by yourselves and others, you know, with the department. You know, how important is that a factor, and these experiences helping to kind of shape that?
5: I think hands-on learning is crucial. As Karen mentioned, as landscape architects, we had that hands-on training. We got to feel and understand what an 8.3 compliant ADA ramp feels like. And it is steep. It is uncomfortable to roll up on a wheelchair. Having had that first hands-on experience and that eye-opening experience, it's important that we bring that to other designers. And over my career, I've had lots of opportunities to get designers into wheelchairs and try to push that ped button when they're on an incline and feel how scary and uncomfortable it feels. It makes us better designers when we understand the why. And when we understand what a compliant ramp feels like and how uncomfortable it is, then we're going to aim for a accessible design, not just a compliant design.
6: So getting to the nitty-gritty of what you're talking about, how is that exactly implemented when you're working with designers and engineers within DOT? What does that look like?
1: There's two pieces of it. So the first is the ADA transition plan, where we are looking at all of our facilities that we own. What is the status of them? How are we going to bring things that were built 30 years ago before there was ADA? How do we bring that into compliance? And then how do we make sure the new stuff is in compliance? So the transition plan gives us a methodology to do that in a logical way, because we can't just go out and fix everything at once. So we have to do it logically. That's what the ADA transition plan. And then I'll hand it over to Lynn, because she gets to work a little bit more on the nitty-gritty of it.
5: Yeah, so we have standards, we have design guidance, and that is continually evolving as the regulations update. And I'm really excited that we're on the precipice of updating our standard sheets. We updated our highway design manual back in April, and it will finally be in line with the 2023 regulations that were updated. Well, not regulations, but standards that were updated in 2023. And it's a continually evolving process. The intersection evolves, regulations evolve, and it's important that we keep the guidance up to date and keep training our staff continually so that they understand how to implement those standards.
2: And I was going to ask the importance of continuing education on
5: Absolutely.
2: This for yourselves and for everyone in the department, because things are changing. You mentioned, you know, earlier on in the show that, you know, it started in Massachusetts and Connecticut, I believe you said.
5: That's right.
2: And, you know, learning from other states, learning from other examples,
5: yes.
2: learning maybe from other countries
5: yep.
2: and what they're doing and what's working. How are you able to kind of, you know, use that breath to see what others are doing and see if it worked? Maybe it wouldn't work in New York,
5: right.
2: but maybe it would. You know, how are you able to continue to learn and continue to find these new things and these technologies as they change? Now, you know, AI coming in there and who knows what that can do and help. You know, how are you able to make sure that you're on top of it and that, you know, New York continues to lead the way?
1: So the department is really lucky in that we have a commissioner that really supports us being involved.

0: they're doing the same.
1: Exactly. That's a good point, because these are guidelines that all states need to need to start to evolve into. And this happened in 2023.
2: Correct. And we're in a little bit of a limbo with the guidance, because the Access Board is the federal regulation or the federal agency that issues the standards, but they have not yet become regulations. So there's a lot of gray area and confusion about it. But there is nothing stopping agencies from adopting the best practices, and that's what those set of standards are. And there are a number of states across the country that have already adopted them, and we're officially joining them.
1: So you've really laid it out for us when it comes to people of all abilities and being able to just use a crosswalk, you know, safely and navigate your way along a sidewalk. How do all these enhancements benefit folks who have never had to worry about these issues? Like, is this also a safety enhancement for us?
2: For
1: outside
2: everyone.
1: Of the obvious, because you wouldn't be in conflict with people who are using a wheelchair or...
2: Absolutely. Accessibility helps everyone. Adults that are pushing strollers, the accessibility ramp will help with that.
1: That is a very interesting point.
2: With delivery trolleys, right? Making deliveries and having that dolly, it's going to help them as well. Having a more flush area, fewer tripping hazards, it's approaching universal design.
3: Yeah, and even something simple as somebody wheeling their luggage, you're really going to appreciate a curb ramp or a shopping cart for that matter.
1: Having had to use a stroller for about 4 years, I can really see the benefits of that.
0: We kind of touched on this a little bit earlier on, but I am curious. I mean, with all the work that we're doing and the education that we're trying to put out there, I'm curious about the human factor, right? We can design the perfect road, if there is such a thing, the perfect intersection, again, if there is such a thing, but there's only so much that can be done. So how are we trying to make it so that, you know, people are listening to these things and you know, taking care of the things that we can't control, which is unfortunately a lot.
3: Yeah, I think that's when we get back into the manners, to bring us full circle again. It is, you can't cover every single circumstance that's going to hit an intersection. Like, you can't control the fact that somebody might have received an emergency phone call in their car and suddenly they're more focused on their phone, or that they spilled their drink, or that they're traveling 80 miles an hour when it's actually posted for 55. And then there's cars coming out of driveways that they don't expect. So the traffic laws, the rules of the road, kind of help standards. Like, when you go up to an intersection and it's a red light, you stop. Well, the person that has that green light, they are 100% confident that you are going to stop, because it's good man. Like, that's what you're supposed to do. And
1: unfortunately, people don't. I mean, there have been a few times just crossing a pedestrian crosswalk with my own kids. And I think sometimes maybe we're not telling our kids this, and then they're driving, and you're right. It's like, I don't know if it's so much for not telling our kids this.
0: I don't know if we're showing our kids this when we're driving and they're in the cars, especially when they're young and impressionable, and they copy what we do.
1: Yeah.
0: They copy us looking at our phones, and they copy
1: watching us.
0: You know, whatever it might be, driving too fast. My son's only 10. Yeah, my son's 10, and he'll chirp me in the back, like, "What's the speed limit, Dad?" Don't worry.
3: Or like, how often when you're pulling out of, you know, a fast food drive-through and you're going onto the street and you're paying more attention to looking to see where traffic is coming from so you can slide into that lane, and you forget to look at the sidewalk.
1: Yes.
3: And that's someone that could actually be coming up on that sidewalk trying to navigate that.
1: Yeah.
3: And so I think as we're driving in cars, we have to be aware that everybody else on that roadway more than likely is soft, and we have the protection of the car around us. So really, we need to be looking out for our workers on the roadway. We need to be looking out for the pedestrians on the road. We need to be looking out for the bicycle on the roadway. Everybody has the right to that roadway, unless you're on the interstate. Unless it explicitly says that there are no pedestrians or cyclists allowed, everybody has the right to that roadway, and we all have to be willing to share it. And share it respectfully.
0: as someone who has been biking more and more often recently,

0: It's terrifying out there sometimes. It really is. I mean, it's a scary proposition out there when cars are flying by you and you can feel them. It can be scary out there for that. And like you said, you know, when I'm on my bike, I have a helmet and that's it.
1: Right.
0: That's it.
1: That's all that's separating you.
0: Yeah. And great. My head's okay, but there's not much in there anyways. It's the rest of me that I'm worried about. It certainly has made me drive differently around bicyclists because I personally have done that. And I think kind of, again, to you said, go full circle. That's kind of what this is about. Putting people in, you know, I'd never... You know, ridden a road bike on the side of a major road, not a highway. Don't worry, it was an interstate. But you know, on a busy road with speed limits 45, 50, 55, and it's let's just say I give a lot more grace than I used to instead of just being like, oh, get out of my way. Like I got room, I can slide by. Like but it's it's that understanding of it. It's that putting yourself in their position. Yeah. It's that empathy.
2: You have had your own empathy moment.
0: I have.
1: That's right.
0: I have.
2: It clicked. Well, let's get back to the display. Okay. Empathy at intersections.
1: Yep.
2: What are you hoping for when people participate in this, their kids, themselves? What do you hope they walk away with?
1: I want them to walk away with a deeper understanding of what it's like to walk when you have a different ability. I want them to have more empathy for others and have more patience and awareness of others. As we've been walking through the intersection with people of all ages.
2: So Karen, with that in mind too, like what are you hoping that people come away with?
3: Well, I think, you know, what Lynn said is we can't ask for more than that, but I'm gonna, because I also want people to be curious.
1: Yeah.
3: I want them to really think about when they're looking at the roadway, oh, what does that white stripe mean? What does that yellow stripe mean? Why are these bumps here? And if they're curious, then they'll start asking questions and they'll start looking for information and maybe things that we didn't show them or new things that are going to come out, or we have some additional, you know, tricks of the trade that might come out in the next couple of years that we can use to help guide people. They'll start asking the questions about them and thinking that, oh, this probably does have a purpose. I wonder what it is. Where can I find out?
0: Well, we want to thank you both for taking some time and chatting with us here and telling us more about this. I think being able to see it in action is really... It's really meaningful. And again, like we said, to give people that opportunity to step in those shoes is something that really can't be replicated. So thank you both for the work you're doing, just generally speaking, in regards to this and making these places safer and continuing to work and learn and you know, talk to other states to make sure that that we're leading the way there. And thank you guys for taking some time out of your day and your time at the fair to sit down with us and chat with us about it. We really appreciate that.
2: Yeah, thank you
1: for having us.
3: Thank you.
2: It was a really interesting conversation. Thank you.
0: Well, that'll just about do it for us here from the DOT POD live at the Great New York State Fair. 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Podcast at dot.gov. 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So, she's Anya, I'm Josh. Until next time, we will be right here on the DOT POD.

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2: This is Talk CNY presented by NBT Bank. I'm Katie Zolkowski, Director of Communications at Center State CEO and your host for Talk CNY. New Air was founded in 2012 to help establish world-class uncrewed aerial systems infrastructure in central New York. Now it oversees 1,900 square miles of beyond visual line of sight airspace, and it holds the first and only FAA letter of acceptance to a public-private organization for its proprietary airspace surveillance technology stack. On this episode of Talk CNY presented by NBT Bank, we're joined by New Air President and CEO Craig Marcinkowski to discuss what's next for the organization and for the UAS ecosystem in our region. Well, Craig, thank you so much for joining us here today.
3: Great to be here. Thank you for having me. I've heard Talk CNY many times, so I'm excited to be here.
2: Oh, we're excited to have you. Yeah. So you were named president of New Air a few months back. Congratulations.
3: Thank you.
2: And so how's it been the first few months on the job? What have you learned? What's been exciting to you?
3: I've been involved with New Air kind of from its get-go, but it's been really humbling to be in this role now for the past 4 months. What surprised me, the depth of our staff. When I was involved with New Air before, it was a little bit of a smaller organization. The team is absolutely incredible. And it's been really eye-opening to see all the progress that's been made locally. If you look at a group like SUNY Upstate, for example, doing medical deliveries. They're one of the top, I think they are the top medical delivery provider in the country. And that's happening right here in our ecosystem, in our corridor here, in a bunch of other operations happening with public safety and others. But those are really pleasant surprises to me to dig in and see how much progress we've made on real world applications. It's not just testing. There's real world applications happening here.
2: Now, before we get too far into the conversation, I do kind of want to level set for everyone who's listening or watching who might not know what New Air is. So how do you describe New Air to folks who haven't heard of it before or aren't totally clear on the organization's mission?
3: Yeah, no, it's awesome. New Air has been around for over a decade now. Not-for-profit New York State company, but the mission has always been to help integrate and accelerate the integration of uncrewed, unmanned systems into the national airspace system. And that history goes back to when the region received the FAA test site designation. And then we've continued to do much more expansion of work there as we've gotten additional incredible funding from the state of New York to support the integration of uncrewed systems.
2: Now, you mentioned kind of when we were talking about taking on the role that you've been involved with New Air for more than a decade now. Tell me a little bit more about how you got involved in the uncrewed systems industry. What was your path to working with drones and in the AAM space?
3: Sure. We've got a great heritage of companies here locally. I was fortunate to work at SRC at the time when the FAA test site proposal was being put together. And I was supporting Bob Alger, who was a great advocate in the early industry here locally. And there was a number of companies that worked on that, Saab, Lockheed Martin, and SRC. Collaborated with Center State CEO in Oneida County as well to put that test site application in, and we won. So that was kind of my entry in. And I was working
2: at
3: SRC on the radar side of things, just beginning to get into drone tracking radars and other things that SRC is world class at. And then while I was at SRC, was fortunate to get to found a company called Griffin Sensors, where we developed a set of sensors from the ground up to detect and track drones in this commercial space, based on a lot of work we were doing with NASA and the FAA at the time. And that then led to, we were fortunate, Griffin, to help Center State CEO in the region author the Upstate Revitalization Initiative, uncrewed systems portion of that. And that's really where we really dove in. And we were fortunate enough as a region to win one of the three URI awards. And that led to a much larger amount of funding for New Air to implement this 50-mile beyond visual line of sight corridor. Funding for Genius New York was in there as well. So that was really a big, I think, inflection point for the region, getting that type of funding from the governor to make this one of the global leadership centers for uncrewed systems.
2: What about you? What makes you excited about uncrewed systems? Why is this a field you want to work in and think people should be interested in?
3: It was really interesting. It happened just kind of naturally with the work I was doing at SRC. But then when we started working with NASA,
2: yeah,
3: they were doing the leading research on UTM back in 2014-15. We were going out to NASA Ames in San Francisco area regularly for roundtables, helping define what a UTM architecture would look like, just being in industry roundtables and collaboration. When you start looking at the use cases, whether it's public safety, a lot of the work that, for example, Upstate's doing, medical deliveries, when you start talking about critical medicines, blood work, even organ transplants. Mm-hmm. Upstate's not doing that yet, but they probably will someday. I wouldn't put it past Steve Roberts and team. They're amazing. You can really see the utility for how it can help society. And I was always deep on the tech side as an engineer, mm-hmm. In looking at these advanced systems to see the low altitude airspace. So, and there's also an element with a lot of the surveillance and tracking that we have here that's so advanced that also provides you a level of security, national security. Counter UAS is also a big topic that you hear either domestically or from a military standpoint. And being able to see the airspace so you can fly safely, and so you can also protect any critical infrastructure or anything that's important to you from a nation standpoint here. I love that angle to it as well.
2: NUAIR has undoubtedly played a huge role in helping to advance Central New York's UAS ecosystem. In your opinion, what has been some of the greatest accomplishments of the organization over the years?
3: That's awesome for you to say that NUAIR has been such a huge contributor. But even just winding it back to when we won the test site and some of the other things that happened, it's really been an ecosystem play. We wouldn't have gotten here without those companies that I mentioned earlier that, mm-hmm. that really pitched in and helped make that happen. The incredible investment from the state. Oneida County with the test site, and there it's really been a collaboration of that corridor between Central New York and Mohawk Valley, especially as we put the Upstate Revitalization Initiative plan in. The 174th Wing, they've been such a huge piece of this as well, them doing some of the first beyond visual line of sight flying in the U.S. And then Jason Trary at the airport as well. He's been an amazing collaborating partner for what he's been doing with AAM. So I think the biggest accomplishments have been that group coming together, coming up with it, just getting the test site was big, but then coming up with a cohesive regional plan that brought everyone together, focused around beyond visual line of sight. And now you can see the real world applications that are happening. You can see the commercialization that's happening. You mentioned, as we were talking earlier, before the show, the 1900 square miles of beyond visual line of sight airspace that we've now gotten the letter of acceptance from the FAA for. That didn't just happen. That took 10 plus years of testing, validation, investment from the state for us to be able to do that. SRC radars, the investment they made in part of the technology stack that we're utilizing, and you start putting all that together, and then you can see that headline a year ago that we have this amazing 1,900 square miles. A lot came together to be able to claim that and now be able to take that and commercialize that around the country, which is quite amazing.
2: I think collaboration, I mean, talking to anyone from any industry in Central New York seems to be something that we're pretty good at here. It's something that it's one of our assets. But the UAS industry in Central New York has a lot of assets. So what are some of the things that draw companies here that make Central New York one of the places to start and grow a UAS in a business?
3: I love that question. You could start with the talent. You know, we talked about maybe the aerospace defense industry and aviation. There's a long heritage and history here. There's been entrepreneurial startup spirit looking back to a company like Sensis, who Saab acquired a lot of that group. Mark Vigiano, one of them. Yeah. He's been a leader in Genius New York here as well. He's done so much for the ecosystem, but he built up that air traffic business, which is really, really entrepreneurial. And you can see other companies and things happening on a similar bent there. I think those are really big accomplishments, being able to move out of just defense work and being able to expand into aviation and then the new entrance space of aviation, which is UAS traffic management, some of the low altitude counter UAS companies like Hidden Level that have now spun out of SRC and other examples there. I think Genius New York is also another great asset. It's really gotten a global brand recognition now. Mm-hmm. We're in cohort 10. It's one of my favorite things I get to do is getting to be a judge and mentor for some of those teams. For those listeners who don't know, Genius New York is an unmanned systems incubator and business competition, mm-hmm. and largest in the world now. It was came out of part of that funding from the Upstate Revitalization Initiative. Yeah. So that funding from the state funded a 50-mile beyond visual line of sight drone corridor, which is what's turned into that 1,900 square miles that we've talked about that's now commercialized. Genius New York came out of that, and a bunch of other research, testing, and other things. So, I mean, putting those together, I think this collective ecosystem, I think, is the biggest accomplishment for the region. And New Air has been, we feel fortunate to get to be a steward within that to help pull that together and drive a regional strategy with Center State CEO and others.
2: I mean, this has been over a decade of collaboration and work from private, public, nonprofit entities. Yeah. But I still think some folks don't really quite grasp the whole breadth and depth of this ecosystem. And, you know, aviation is a complex industry, so who can blame them? Yeah. But for people who aren't living and breathing it every day, what impact does it have to have a really strong UAS ecosystem here in Central New York?
3: Yeah, I mean, I think it was identified during Upstate Revitalization Initiative that it was a core area that we wanted to build a regional strategy around. And if you look at the assets between Oneida County and Central New York, what they've done with the test site in Griffiths Air Force Base and that park out there is incredible. The amount of, and you have AFRL and everything on that one end of the corridor, and then we've got a lot of the aviation defense industry here between Lockheed, Saab, SRC, Hidden Level, and then New Air powering a lot of that. You put that together, it's a place where, and you look at the global recognition, the amount of applications that we get for Genius New York and others now that people recognize globally, if I want to be in this industry, that may be a place I want to at least go to validate my technology, or I may want to go there and set up operations and set up a company. Center State CEO is great, and we're hosting a company next week who's looking and evaluating the region to say, hey, where do I want to set up my U.S. operations? Especially even with administratively, with some of the things that are happening in the drone industry, there's a push, especially in some defense realms, that things need to be made here in the U.S. So there already was a pull here with the ecosystem we've built for companies to want to come here. But now there's even more of a headwind for companies to do business in the U.S. So I think those together have really made this place stand out nationally for aviation.
2: Have you seen the community, I mean, in your tenure in this industry and in this ecosystem, kind of come to understand the reputation a little bit more?
3: Yeah, I think I give Center State a lot of credit and others. I think we've done a very good job of getting the word out. And New Air, once again, we're not for profit. We're focused on a lot of tech innovation and other things, but we're also focused on workforce development and working within the community. We've hosted a number of Syracuse City School workforce development, getting them introduced to aviation. We've done things out of BOCES as well. I think we're hosting Liverpool High School in a couple of weeks. We've done 3 Micron CHIPS camps as well, where we're bringing kids in. So that's a big piece for us as well to get the word out. Local news has done a great job as well. Jeff Kolakowski is one that always comes to mind. He's always checking on the state of what's happening. He has us on regularly and getting the word out locally to how leading and amazing some of the work we're doing in a globally, very fast growing industry. It's going to be interesting to see what happens over the next decade. It's going to be very exciting. But what we've positioned the region to do here is going to be really exciting. It is funny at times. I'll be out nationally and people know about us. And still there's people here locally who don't really fully get what we're doing. But I think the shows like this right now, what's been happening on the news and just, continuing to get the word out there. There's a lot of good efforts, even at the state fair, a lot of things happening with drones to educate people. I think there's just a continual need for that. I think we're doing as well as any region that's trying to lead in drones right now, but it still takes time to get everybody up to speed on that. There's still sometimes concerns of privacy and some of those other things. I think those are going away much more. And I think people are really beginning to focus on the utility, especially around things like public safety and how you can use drones as a first responder and that it can really impact, lives.
2: Mm-hmm. We will have much more with Craig coming up, but we are going to take a quick break for a word from our presenting sponsor, NBT Bank.
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2: Welcome back. This is Talk CNY presented by NBT Bank. I'm Katie Zolkowski, Director of Communications at CenterState CEO and your host for Talk CNY. I'm joined today by Craig Marcinkowski. Craig, thank you so much for being here.
3: Great to be here.
2: It's been fun talking about New Air, its history a little bit, but I kind of want to bring us up to the present. I mean, the UAS market and federal regulations, it's all changing so rapidly. How is New Air balancing the speed of this sector right now?
3: Yeah, we've been very fortunate, I think, as a region that we've been, I would say, on the front end of things, especially around enabling beyond visual line of sight flight and the low altitude surveillance picture there. So with our region making a clear bet and investment in that area back in 2016 with the Upstate Revitalization Initiative, that was around the time where the drone space was just starting to pick up from a NASA UAS traffic management side. And from the FAA side, they were starting to come out with something called Part 107, which was the early rulemaking around piloting drones. Simple things around, can you fly over people, not fly over people? Can you fly at night? Can't you fly at night? What weight can it be? Some of those things. It had nothing to do with flying beyond visual line of sight. Where we fast forward to today, we're on the precipice of Part 108 rule coming out, and that is the rule around beyond visual line of sight flying. So from a New Air regional perspective, we've positioned ourselves, you could say, hey, maybe we were a little ahead of the game, but from the game now, we're in a very good position. And from one of the areas that we focus on quite a bit at New Air is on the regulatory side. So we're part of the Commercial Drone Alliance, which is a group down in D.C. that does a lot of rulemaking, shaping with the FAA. I was actually fortunate to be a Commercial Drone Alliance founding board member, you know, back in like 2017, I think. And Lisa Ellman and team there are doing a great job. We're very plugged in with them. And then any other appropriate FAA groups that we can collaborate with, we're part of that from a rulemaking perspective. So I don't want to get cocky like, oh, we've got all the rules figured out. They're dynamic. They're changing. A lot of them are consensus-based, so we're trying to have a seat at the table. We think we're in a good position, and we want to understand what's going to be best regionally. Our heritage, our DNA, is really around aviation and safety. We're really a group that a lot of the founding leaders within New Air were pilots. And I like that heritage going back to understanding aviation and safety, because we're talking about integrating drones with traditional air traffic management. So we're coming from this aviation safety beachhead. We're pushing innovation, especially to do that integration, you know, at scale for beyond visual line of sight flying. And then with the not-for-profit charter and everything, New Air fills a really unique spot in the whole ecosystem. And I think that's appreciated by others when, if they're going to be trusting you for a surveillance picture or feed, how reliable is it? How trusted is it? Is it grounded in aviation? I think those are all things that we bring to the table, and we're going to continue to make sure that's part of our DNA going forward.
2: And I know you work a lot with the region's uncrewed systems companies. So what is it like working alongside other companies who are figuring this out as it goes too?
3: So the majority of my career has been coming from industry. So I feel quite at home, and I've worked with a number of the local companies here and even some of them here in the tech garden from an advisory standpoint from Genius New York. So it's been great. And I think one of the things that I'm trying to focus on is to, you know, continue to help New Air be in our not-for-profit unique role, to be a unifier if we can, to bring and drive collaboration as much as possible, to pull in industry as much as we can. For example, we've got a lot of these genius companies here in this amazing Inspire Hub, and they can use some help and collaboration from maybe these larger, well-funded and very experienced aerospace defense companies. So that's where I try to fit as much as I can, because I did spend most of my time on the industry side. And I think that gives me a little unique vantage point here now leading New Air.
2: Now, I know a lot of the companies here have, especially genius teams, I can speak from that. They work together. They find different ways to collaborate.
3: Yeah.
2: What has your experience been like, not only during your time at New Air so far, but just in the industry, seeing regional companies work together and collaborate, help each other out to fill the gaps to create a new innovative product?
3: Yeah. NASA, back when they started the UTM initiative, 2014-15, Dr. P.K. Paramal Kapatikar. He actually was very helpful in helping us shape our regional strategy. He came out here multiple times from San Francisco for meetings in Albany. He was a keynote speaker for Center State at one of the annual meetings. He was phenomenal. And his whole mantra was around collaboration. And the NASA architecture was put together in a way to foster collaboration. The test site here won multiple contracts with NASA, where we're bringing in multiple companies to work and test their systems in tandem. And I think the way the ecosystem's been built here, once again, when the test site started, you had multiple regions together. Oneida County, you know, really helped get the test site going with local companies here in Center State CEO. So if you look at the heritage there, it was all built around companies collaborating together. And now the way Genius is constructed and getting to be on the judging and selection committees there, we're pretty thoughtful. Not perfect, but we're thoughtful, and we've gotten better every year on how do we even select a cohort. It used to be six teams, now it's five, that maybe they're complementary. Maybe we don't want to have five companies that are all exactly in the same space and uber competitive with each other. We want them working together and collaborating together, and I think it's working.
2: I think so too. A lot of the teams that we talk to say one of the best parts on their kind of exit interviews or reflections, they always say that the collaboration and the cross-pollination between teams is one of the biggest values of the program.
3: That's good to hear. Kara Jones did a great job. Just got a great new role at SUNY Oswego, which is like a nice kudos to what's happening here. People are doing great things and graduating into growing roles. And Craig Whitmer's here now, and I'm excited for what's going to happen with Genius there. And kudos to the team that every year, I think they bring in the teams, they bring in the advisors, the judges, and they say, what can we do better? And we've done that every year. And I think it's gotten better every year.
2: So zooming out a little bit, back to kind of the market, the regulations, what has changed over the years in the UAS space for good? What has made innovation more possible? What has made going to market easier? And on the flip side of that, what have some of the challenges been that still persist?
3: Yeah, I like that a lot. Go back 10 years when the UTM initiatives were happening. It was good research. NASA was driving that. It was more of a regional play. There was the test sites. We made a state investment. There wasn't a lot of federal funding. And you can see now federal funding is starting to move more into the drone space, which I think is a very good sign. Part 107 was coming out at the time, which is around piloting. Now we've got rules that are coming out around beyond visual line of sight flying. And for our listeners there, why does that matter? What's the distinction? For a lot of these commercial applications to scale and for companies to say, hey, this is going to be economically feasible, I'm going to be able to deploy a system that I need, typically you need to fly beyond visual line of sight if you're going to deliver packages, if you're going to do medical deliveries, if you're going to do drone as a first responder. Beyond visual line of sight flying is kind of a key. They're calling it unlock. This could be an industry unlock. I've heard that a lot of times, but I do think it's an important inflection point here. Mm. So when you look at what's happened over that last decade with regulation, investment, and use cases, it's going to be a really exciting next few years. I think with Part 108 coming out, our region's positioned well. And then when you're looking out on the horizon, there's also advanced air mobility, where we're talking more about these larger craft, whether they're your air taxis or your cargo delivery with a much larger craft. That's going to come online here as well over the next 5 years. So you're going to see quite a bit more drone operations, but then you're also going to see larger aircraft in the airspace. And for a company like New, or for an organization like New Air, in our ecosystem here, where we're trying to coordinate and look at that low altitude airspace, we do a lot of things locally here. There's drone companies, other things, but I think that's a core regional strength that we're world leading in, being able to coordinate all of that activity.
2: Yeah,
3: you have to be quite advanced in what that low altitude airspace is to be able to deconflict that. And I think the investments the state's made there for us to become leading in that is going to really help the whole industry.
2: And so, what are the things we're still working on here? What are the things that will make it easier to achieve some of those goals in the future?
3: Yeah, we're tirelessly. Yet it feels like, you know, you always have to keep flying. You have to keep testing. You have to keep collecting data. And the way it's been with the FAA has been, a lot of it's been waiver-based up to date. So you get a beyond visual line of sight waiver, and you use a safety case, and you collect data, and you do some things. We're in the process of getting a higher and heavier waiver right now, which allows us to fly at much higher heights with heavier aircraft within our corridor. And there's a bunch of great use cases, and there's companies already reaching out to us saying, hey, once you guys are set there, we want to come out to Central New York and Oneida County and be able to fly and operate there. So those are things coming down the line right now. So I think continuing to execute on our plan, collect the data, prove where we are, and basically expand operations geographically. We mentioned 1,900 square miles. We're working to expand that. We're going higher and heavier. And then you're going to see much higher density of operations happening. Obviously, you know, once approval's happening and once, you know, we've validated that, that we can expand into some of those areas.
2: Now, looking back, I mean, we mentioned that Newer has this history about over a decade of experience in this industry. But the organization was originally formed with the intention to establish the infrastructure, to kind of get us going, to really invest in our strengths and give us a solid foundation to take these next steps that we're talking about right now. So for you, what do the next 10 years look like?
3: So when we started Test Site 2012, Upstate Revitalization Initiative win in 2015, 2016, we wanted New York State to be a global leader. We are today. I mean, 10 years from now, I think you're going to have infrastructure like we have here in every major city. But, you know, I see us being able to expand that rapidly, even in the next couple of years. And then there's the whole advanced air mobility space. People are like, oh, my kids are always asking, are we going to have a flying car? Probably. Or at least we're going to go in flying taxis.
2: Yeah.
3: And within the next 10 years, absolutely. I think that's probably closer to five as well. We've been fortunate to partner with the Port Authority of New York and New Jersey on the EIPP program with Jason at the airport as well. That was one of eight in the country electric mobility eVTOL programs. Mm. So we have priority from the FAA to test and validate that. There's operations happening here at the Syracuse Airport you may see in a couple of years where there's cargo delivery, and then there's going to be urban air taxi work happening down in New York City, and there's some other pieces in the rest of the Northeast as well. But so we're focused there. It's a pilot program, but it's also the federal government saying, hey, this is going to be a priority going forward. We picked some regions to begin testing. We're going to give priority resources from the FAA to test and validate this. So you can see where that will go from there.
2: Craig, this has been such a great conversation. I really appreciate your time. Thanks for being on.
3: No, thank you.
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6: 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Thank you.
3: Welcome to the special report of On the Money, WCNY's financial and economic development program. I'm your host, Liza Semide. Previously in this series, we have talked about the semiconductor industry coming to Central New York. Micron's facility in Clay will be the largest semiconductor manufacturing site in the United States. A facility of this magnitude would not only affect Clay and Syracuse, it would also have an impact upon neighboring communities that sit along either Interstate 90 or 81. Our report today brings us to Broome County, who feels poised to attract Micron's supply chain and potential Micron employees. Before we look at the county's plan to bring new people and businesses to the area, we first need to look at the region's history of innovation. From 1850 to 1950, Broome County experienced rapid growth with a variety of industries calling the area home. Cigar and shoe manufacturing sparked this progress that would later evolve to film, flight simulators, and computer production. All of these industries required a skilled workforce that has been retained in the region over the years, even after the departure of IBM. The workforce retention and the area's central location is why Broome County feels adapting, once again, is within reach.
7: We are just the right size. You know, we're not too small, not too big. But if you want to accomplish something, you can. Without those, we're sitting in the middle of nothing. There's no way people and goods could get here. And the first thing that happened was the cigar industry started. First of all, people were making cigars in the early 1800s. It was being grown. Any flat area along Susquehanna or Shenango River was prime for growing tobacco, and it was. People smoked cigars. They would roll them for personal use. One guy had the idea of, hey, let's do this commercially. He was followed by a couple others that decided to do the same thing, and it just grew exponentially, extremely fast.

The company grew fast. They added more buildings. They had to find new property to build the buildings. So they expanded to the west. They actually built two cities around the factories, Johnson City and Endicott. He had worked his way up through the ranks in that business. So he knew what he was doing, and he knew what it was like to do a job, you know, 10 hours a day. Houses were built, healthcare was free. Johnson had churches built, parks built all over the place. He spared no expense for the employees. Started with Bundy Manufacturing Company. They made time recording clocks. And they came down and set up a shop on Washington Street here in Binghamton. And it started doing very well. So they built a new building in Endicott. And then meanwhile, two other companies, all three companies ended up merging to form what would ultimately become IBM.

0: there were a lot of spinoffs of IBM, a lot of electronics companies, electronics manufacturing companies, support organizations. This still continued on after IBM was gone. I've been optimistic about this place since I got here 27 years ago. And at that time, it wasn't a very exciting place to be. And over the years, I've seen it getting better and better and better. We're moving in the right direction. The more success stories we can get under our belt, the easier it will be to attract more companies and more potential employees.
1: Thank you, Roger, for taking the time to share Broome County's history with us. Up next for our Common Sense segment, we'll be talking about the region's workforce development for the semiconductor industry with Matt Sheehan from Broome Tioga BOCES. Matt, thank you for joining us today.
2: Thank you for having me today.
1: Tell me a little bit about the programs that people can find at BOCES over in Broome Tioga County.
2: Yeah, so our BOCES offers a range of programs from cosmetology to welding to electrical to HVAC. We do it for juniors and seniors in high school, adults. We also offer some PTEC programming, which leads to some college associate's degrees that are in like high demand fields.
1: So you talked a little bit about youth, high school, adult learners. What are some of the skills that the semiconductor industry is looking for?
2: Yeah, I think the skills the semiconductor industry is looking for is going to be interesting. I mean, at the end of the day, all industries are looking for some of the same durable skills. They're looking for those problem solvers, culturally responsive people, people who are innovative, who can communicate. And then when you get into the semiconductor, you're going to be looking for a little more like technical hands-on, the ability. But often people overlook certain careers. Like the kids who come here for auto technology, they make great assemblers. So like this idea of like it just being in the one field is real hard. So I think those are some of the skills. I mean, we've looked at some high purity welding, things of that nature to kind of change what we're doing here at BT BOCES.
1: Any certifications that our young people or adult learners should be focused on?
2: Yeah, I mean, I think there's lots of certifications when you talk about that, and certifications are a huge piece they should think about. So it's one thing to say that I'm a welder. It's another thing to say that I'm at the AES standard for welding. Or it's another thing to say I am a OSHA 10 safety officer or to actually have the OSHA 10 certification. Those things are something that you can't really replicate without doing the same things. So it's really good for our students to have those in the future.
1: What can we do as a region to help shepherd our youth and local talent to enter this industry?
2: I think that one of the things people are going to miss in this is the adjoining industry. So don't get me wrong, you're going to need to do some of those things I talked about before, the high purity welding, some of these like how soldering, how circuits are put together, all those things are going to happen. But I also would really like to call attention to the other jobs, like the assemblers, the pieces of that nature. This, you're going to need engineers, but you're going to need 5,000 touch manufacturers. You're also going to need probably 2,000 people who support that industry within it.
1: Yeah, I mean, I'm thinking human resources, making sure people are getting paid, payroll, and all those good things. Matt, I want to thank you for joining us today and giving us a snippet into the world of semiconductor and workforce development here in our region. Thanks again.
2: Thank you.
1: Today, for our Tech Bites segment, we're talking about the Broome Technology Park. This facility is being developed as a response to the decline of industry over the past few years. Former manufacturing facilities that once powered the local economy have been repurposed to meet the needs of today, like Binghamton's old First Ward power plant that was converted into a clean energy manufacturing site that produces high-efficiency building panels. But with the coming of Micron, Broome County understands that repurposing old manufacturing facilities will not be enough. The proposed technology park will provide shovel-ready sites that are adaptable to meet the needs of advanced manufacturers, a proven plan that has worked previously for Saratoga County, who attracted semiconductor manufacturer GlobalFoundries. Let's take a look.
3: The largest industrial investment in New York State's history is happening right here in Syracuse and Central New York, in the heart of the state. And it is to our collective advantage to have other parts of New York State rise along with it.
4: We had the local organization here with CEG, the Center for Economic Growth, and their leadership had decided that they wanted to create this nanotechnology hub here. And so we started investing in our educators. So we would hire researchers. We put programs together to commercialize, from state-funded commercialization of university efforts. By building that ecosystem, that infrastructure, underlying infrastructure, the tools were here because you're bringing in one of the most advanced technologies in the world, an enabling technology that basically enables everything that we have that's electronic. You can't just drop that in. We had to know how to build it. We had to know how people were educating. And quite frankly, the community itself, you have to really understand the people that are coming here. A lot of this stuff is already in Binghamton because of the research that's done at SUNY Binghamton. You have the machines. So to build one of these machines are hundreds of millions of dollars. And what happens is when they're built, they have a team. That same team goes with that machine when it's shipped over here. That team stays over here as long as that machine is here because they're the ones who have to maintain and operate. And it has to be calibrated and maintained on a daily basis. So every one machine that comes in, and there are multiple machines, you get a team of people that come in with that.
5: Broome Tioga BOCES is doing a fantastic job training people for the basic manufacturing jobs of the 21st century. The fact that, you know, just operating machine is not going to be enough. You're going to have to be trained in software, probably trained in AI, have a variety of skills, a lot of which do not require a college degree. I think the other thing that we're doing is we're talking to manufacturing companies about pre-employment training. So it helps them weed out maybe and find the best employees. But then it also creates a huge population of basically trained manufacturing professionals. And it also makes us more competitive when the next manufacturer decides where are we going to site our business. We're going to site it in the Binghamton region because they have the workforce that is trained.
4: The way that economic development works in the country right now, we didn't write the rules, but the way that it works is state incentives play a tremendous role in bringing a supplier here. They're going to choose the right site for them, but the county and the state, they have the money. And unfortunately, the way the game works right now is where the who's going to give us the biggest amount of incentives is where we're going to put this site. Two, you have to have a great local story, and that is you have the hospitals, you have the school systems, you have the cultural institutions and the cultural diversity. So when someone comes in from China or someone comes in from Germany, they want to find like people. They want to know they can eat. They want to know if they can put their kids in school, into the school systems. And so that was a big deal around here too, is really finding that sense of community for the workers and the follow along families. And Binghamton has that for sure.
1: For our By the Numbers segment today, we'll be taking a closer look at the Broome Technology Park. The Broome Technology Park is a proposed 500 plus acre mixed use development right in between Airport Road and East Main Road. The project has received funding from Empire State Development, where they're going to focus on making sure that the site is shovel ready for manufacturers, and the funds are also going to cover some power and wastewater infrastructure needs that the tech park may need. Additionally, about 385 acres of this site will be focused on just green space. Now, let's talk a little bit about some of the industries that they are trying to attract. The first is semiconductor packaging, which makes a lot of sense, advanced electronics, and life sciences. The goal of this site is to attract suppliers to Broome County. The data point that I love most about this is that they're estimating about 7,000 jobs in the area, which is roughly about $2.3 billion of economic activity at full build-out. Those are your numbers for today. We continue now with our Spotlight series with David Shenatry. The series highlights businesses and people doing something special in our area. Micron's arrival in Central New York is getting closer. With it comes increasing excitement from neighboring communities across the state who understand the trickle-down possibilities that will come with the fab facility. Broome County Executive Jason Garner and the Executive Director of Broome County's Industrial Development Agency, Stacy Duncan, both believe that this is the opportunity for Broome County to rise up once again, investing in the region's workforce development and manufacturing facilities to help attract new advanced manufacturers that could support Micron, but there are still some obstacles that Jason and Stacy need to overcome in order to fully seize this moment. Our David Chenatry sat down with Jason and Stacy to discuss these investments, their challenges, and why they feel Broome County will attract and retain advanced manufacturers, along with some Micron employees too.
6: So Micron is transformative, presumably for not just Syracuse, but beyond. How can this region sort of seize that moment?
7: Investments like that can't happen in a bubble or in a vacuum. Micron is going to need a robust ecosystem around it to make it successful.

0: but also to support that technology park. If we're gonna have thousands of people working at the technology park to supply Micron, we're gonna need thousands of more homes. So right now we're under construction about 2,000 units of homes.
1: So you're doing that prospectively in the hopes that those supply chain companies do actually come and people are gonna want those homes?
0: No.
1: How does that work? Where does the money come from?
0: So we did a study a couple years ago, and we need 6,000 more units of housing like today, right now. And to answer your question, where the money comes, wherever we can get it. So a lot of our money comes from recent investments that have been made by the state of New York in housing, taking advantage of a lot of dollars to be able to do that. The county created its own housing fund to be able to leverage more dollars, and then just having conversations with Stacy and other developers and seeing the opportunity that they have to build has certainly helped us as well.
1: Okay, so Stacy, how is Broome County positioned?
2: Very strongly. We are the gateway to Interstate 81 when you're coming into New York State. That is something that supply chain companies are going to look at very closely. But also when we're looking at other assets that position us well, again, that cluster development, companies want the access to higher education research and development. Binghamton University is the state's center of excellence for research and development in advanced electronics.
1: What are you actually doing to recruit companies right now?
2: So we are working, you know, as the county executive mentioned, one of the first things you have to have are good sites for them to come to. So that's one thing. We've traveled to different industry clusters in the Northeast, into Canada, into Germany, where there's a strong supply chain ecosystem. But we're also working concurrently to bring to bear existing sites. We're doing a full range master plan for the former IBM, the Huron campus. How do we make a heavy industrial site like that ready for those opportunities well? So we're looking at this sort of at the maybe the short term, if you will, immediate needs with long term. How do you build out into the next several decades to support that?
0: And just to add on to that, there's other ways to recruit that companies are looking at. So one of the things that we talked about is housing, but having things for people to do, having a lot of beautiful parks, making investments in parks like we've just done recently, having a professional hockey team that just won their third straight championship. We have a number of theater venues. So having things to do and having an attractive area for people to want to come to buy a house and, lay down roots and, follow a company that's building out is really important as well.
1: Well, that all sounds great. What are some of the roadblocks that you're concerned about?
0: One of the things I mentioned was power. It's incredibly difficult for me to just snap my hands and say, okay, I need 300 megawatts tomorrow. It requires a lot of conversations with the federal and state government, with Stacy and her partners, making some investments as well, advocating for it, and planning for it, probably most importantly.
1: So, I mean, is the power coming? Have you succeeded in streamlining things to get the...
2: It's a work in progress for sure. I mean, we're working very diligently in supporting the all of the above approach on power development. We're in the middle of a New York State Independent Systems Operator study for how to get maximum power at the Broome Tech Park, which also the infrastructure there feeds other sites in our community. So it's, doing the comprehensive and intentional studies and work to do that is going to bear fruit in the long term.
1: So why here? Why not the site in Marcy, which is already built out, or something in Rochester, which has the technology history as well?
2: Because we have a history and a legacy of advanced electronics. I mean, our communities was built in know-how and innovation in advanced electronics. We still have a lot of the legacy workforce, and we're building the new workforce through Binghamton University. So I think we have the innovation mindset here, to the county executive's point on the overall quality of life, and the industry know-how is going to position us well for that.
1: I just want to return for a moment to supply chain. What is it specifically that you're hoping to, or who is it, what companies are you hoping to bring here that will supply Micron up there?
2: The equipment companies that they're going to need proximity to. Advanced packaging is an area of really unique opportunity. Again, Binghamton University, who is the state center of excellence in packaging.

0: So we have the know-how and the innovation to be located near that as well. So new technologies can be tested here. And when we're looking at the overall ecosystem, that's a really strong area.
1: So at the end of the day, what does success look like?
0: Yeah, I think seeing our larger economic development sites, seeing them ready and, you know, having companies come and invest and having companies that are here already expand and grow. We have a company like Universal Instruments here who supports the semiconductor ecosystem. Seeing their growth internally is another measure of success. So I think, you know, seeing the investment come to this area, coupled with the work that we're doing to build homes and provide futures for people.
2: Even though I'm a data person, what I would like to have is a community where your kid can make a living here no matter what they want to do. They don't have to go somewhere else to get a job. They have every opportunity to have a great job, have a nice house, you know, have a nice living right here in Broome County.
1: And will we see that?
2: Yes.
1: You keep referring to the site development. When will those sites be ready for these tech companies or manufacturing companies to come in and supply Micron?
0: Well, we have, you know, when we're talking about the Huron campus, you know, we have a site ready. It's a question of what does the company need and how do we make sure that additional investment is there. And then we do that by working with New York State, with Empire State Development, with our federal partners. So we do have a legacy industrial site that has space and opportunity to support now. And then when we look into the future with the Broome Technology Park, we've just completed a major milestone, which is a two-year environmental impact study. So our goal is to do all of that work on the front end so that 2 years from now, when we want to start putting the infrastructure in, there's predictability for the local governments, for developers. They know exactly what's been done and how they need to build, and for the community as a whole.
1: Is that too late?
0: No, I don't think so. I mean, you know, I think the Micron project is going to take years to build. I think, you know, once building and steel is up, things are going to be moving quickly. But I think we're well timed to be ready for them.
2: And I think, as Stacy said, at the former IBM site, we just demolished almost all the old IBM buildings to pave way for a nice clean site. So while we're ready to take companies that are ready to come in right now, we're building for that future, the 2, 3, 4 years out, that certainly Micron's going to bring in that opportunity there.
1: Jason Garner, Stacy Duncan, thank you very much.
0: Thank you.
2: Thank you.
3: Big thanks to Jason Garner and Stacy Duncan for taking the time to talk with us. That concludes our special report for today on Micron's ripple effects in Broome County. 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I'm Liza Semide. Thanks again for watching.
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2: Coming up next on Ivory Tower, the media ban is lifted. Now what? Also tonight, how to address record high diesel costs. And let's unpack the president's speech at the UN Assembly. The professors will be right back in a moment.
3: This program is brought to you by the members of WCNY. Thank you.

0: Good evening and welcome to Ivory Tower. Thanks for being here. I'm Nina Moore of Colgate University. The professors around the table tonight are Anur Bhanacharya of Le Moyne College, Sarah Prawley of Syracuse University, and Rick Finner of Utica University. This week was a whirlwind for the news media. Three news outlets were banned from the White House, and in solidarity, several others suspended their video coverage of the president. Then yesterday, a federal judge temporarily suspended the ban, but the White House is not backing down, arguing the ban is a matter of national security. So, Anur Bhan, will this argument fly when both sides return to court on October 5th?
1: I find it very highly unlikely that president would prevail on this because the First Amendment is very clear. And it's one of the cornerstones of United States constitutional democracy. So punishing journalism because you dislike the certain news, even if it was fake news, in which this case it was not, is not allowed. I mean, you are allowed to, I mean, there are plenty of court cases and court verdicts about this kind of banning news organizations or not allowing things to be published that will be detrimental to the administration. Courts have ruled again and again that should not be the case. But however, I want to put a little bit of color to this, right? So it is also the case that presidents have previously attacked news outlets. So for example, after the Cam Nhi reporting by Morley Safer in Vietnam, where they were showing Marines torching Vietnamese huts, Lyndon Johnson called up Frank Stanton, the president of CBS, and gave him a dreadful tongue lashing, accusing CBS of desecrating the flag and ordering a security check on Safer. Right? So it's not that it is unheard of, but I think Trump is taking this to a new level where you're saying, I'm completely going to ban all these news outlets from you. But to see that, you know, they banded together in solidarity, and the very next day we saw, I think Trump was speaking about in a particular area, but we couldn't hear what the president was saying,
0: yeah,
1: precisely because all the news outlets were not there. So I think he will find himself in a trap here, which he, you know, at the end of the day, he has to allow people in, but then they might, you know, intermittently cancel their thing, kind of harass them and things like that. But on the whole, it is impossible to stop.
2: I agree, but I don't even think they'll end up having the October 5th meeting. They're going to need this because this happened once before. Trump, in his first term, kicked Jim Acosta out, who of CNN, who then went and got a temporary injunction by Judge Kelly, who is the same one who's acting in this case. And basically, Trump then just gave in. What's interesting to note, though, is the judge didn't mention the First Amendment as a reason at all for granting the temporary injunction. They used the Fifth Amendment with due process, and so said that that there are almost property rights of having these press passes, and without giving them both an ability to appeal and justification, that's the reason that the judge said that he thought that ultimately that they may prevail.
3: But he will deal with the First Amendment issues at the next hearing. So that's not off the table. And, I just think we should call this un-American, call it for what it is, right?
1: Absolutely.
3: It's not just unconstitutional, but this is un-American, and we should be calling out the Republicans too, who are not saying anything about it, right? There's a really good, Jamel Bowie, who is one of my favorite columnists for the New York Times, has this distinction between like unconstitutional and anti-constitutional, and this idea of anti-constitutional is you're standing in opposition to the Constitution, the very idea that the people are sovereign, right? And I think that's something that really describes President Trump, who does not see the people or the press as having any kind of sovereign rights beyond his own, right? And I think the contrast last night at the White House was stark, right? Which is you have the president of China there with the Chinese press in the White House while he's barring the American journalists from coming in. And that's astounding. What kind of message does that send? He's also funding ads that are using government money of anti-communist ads, but then he's inviting the head of a country who represses speech, their they're like one of the worst in terms of their ranking on free speech, 178th out of 180 countries in terms of free press. So it's just surreal, and I, so yes, I think the judge is going to issue in the correct way, but we should still be shocked and upset by this.
2: I think it's important to note that even the conservative media has come out in support of this. Newsmax, all right, very right wing, came out and said that they asked tough questions of the Obama and Biden administration, and they were never kicked out. So they've been critical of Trump's actions as well.
0: Mm-hmm. Okay, so coming at this from the other side, because that's what we want to do, right? What about the national security argument?
1: I don't really see the national security argument here. It's just basically a viewpoint discrimination. The reason, you know, the ban came to being is because a lot of service members have sent pictures, I think, of devastated bases and so on, and the press published it, and that's what free press does, right? In what way, I don't really get, like, it can be a national security issue. And even if that's the case, there were, you know, Pentagon Papers were published, and there were other things that, you know, secret documents that get leaked to the press, that gets published. And I think the press freedom is so sacrosanct in the United States. I agree with Sarah, it's completely un-American to just discriminate against a particular viewpoint.
0: Sure.
1: I mean, I don't see
0: sure.
1: the
2: But Kelly dismissed that point about national security. Mm. He said that many of the articles that Trump was had a problem with were months old and didn't provide any evidence of how they would have, you know, really weakened our national security. So he's just throwing things at the wall.
3: Yeah. Well, he always does that with national security as well. And I guess one of the stories that they highlighted in their, you know, after the fact brief about national security was one of the sources, one anonymous source from the White House. It was actually J.D. Vance, right?
0: Yeah. So. Well, he planted the story, is what the reporting says. Yeah. But there is there not, I'll ask this question, is there not a legitimate frustration with the constant leaks about national security issues? We are a country that believes in free speech, but it's not unfettered free speech. We do have limitations. And when you're signaling to the enemy that we're running out of munitions, isn't that a problem?
2: Oh, that's not a secret. I mean, and again,
0: it's not
2: we'll
0: now.
2: Talk about the
0: not
2: UN speech a little
0: reported.
2: Bit later, but he's denying this, and Trump looks very foolish. Everyone knows this is not a secret that was
1: and
2: leaked by the press.
1: And we could get this data from Center for Strategic Studies. CISS had this data from where they all get this data. So that's a British organization, I think.
0: Okay, October 5th is when we will see the next part of this crisis unfold. The cost of diesel fuel is at an all-time record high, $6.53 a gallon. That's an 80% increase over last year. Higher diesel prices means higher shipping costs, which means higher consumer prices. Lawmakers are weighing several options to turn things around: a ban on diesel exports, a tax deduction for commuters, suspending the federal gas tax, and of course, opening up the Strait of Hormuz. Rick, what's the best fix here?
2: Well, clearly, this is the cause of the war, and so opening the straits, which may happen now, it appears that perhaps Iran has offered a deal. That may happen. But some of the other things have some promise, but if you dig below the surface, there are some problems. Take the ban on exports. The problem right now is that the supply of oil world and diesel worldwide is less than the demand, so the price is going up. Well, in the United States, we actually produce more diesel than we use. So if you just look at the United States as its own entity, you know, we have a surplus of diesel. So if you don't allow companies to ship the diesel out, the price of diesel should fall in the United States. That's the idea behind the ban on exports. The problem is that's going to anger producers of diesel, because they would rather get the $6+ than whatever they would be able to sell it in the United States. Plus, they would then have every incentive. Diesel doesn't go bad the way strawberries do. So they would have every incentive to keep some of the diesel off of the market, not to refine it. And so that would, you know, certainly undermine the ability of the price to go down because of the banning of exports.
0: Yeah, so Sarah, this seems to be splitting Republicans, so that you have big oil that is opposed to the ban, and then you have MAGA populists and the president who support the ban.
3: Mm-hmm. Yeah, well, but there's other proposals out there that are actually bringing together the parties, and one of which I disagree with. We have a Democrat and some Republicans co-sponsoring a bill to give a tax write-off to commuters for their expenses for commuting. And first of all, that only works if you make enough money to do tax write-off, so it doesn't help low-income and poor people. Secondly, I'd rather my money go to subsidize electric vehicles and electric semi-trucks rather than, you know, paying people to drive their big, big SUVs. Cars, the SUVs that don't get good gas mileage. It just doesn't even make sense. And actually, the subsidies and support for moving to a more electric-based transportation system have decreased since Trump came to office. No big surprise. But that puts us behind most countries. China, 60 to 70% of their new car sales are electric. Europe, it's lower than that, but still much higher than ours. Ours is actually going down, and that's a result of Trump policies.
0: Mm-hmm. So, Anirban, we're actually seeing outages already in states like California, Florida, also Texas. What are the potential repercussions of this for the midterm elections?
1: Well, I mean, if we ban the diesel exports, I doubt that the prices would come down very much. If we are at 6.5 now per gallon, before the war, it was 2.5. I doubt that it will be $4 a gallon decrease. And as a result, I mean, you know, in the midterm, the writing is kind of on the wall that Republicans are facing very adverse headwinds, and they cannot really explain as to, like, you know, without referring to the war that this administration started, they cannot really explain or to their voters why everybody is paying such high prices. And, you know, what's important here, it actually affects mostly the farming communities. Mm-hmm. Farmers use huge amounts of diesel, and they're already working on very small margins. Farming is not tremendously a profitable thing. They don't have massive windfall profits. But so as a result, I believe that, you know, because of, even if the tax goes, this export ban goes in, the diminishing in prices would be so little, it would not really matter in terms of translating it for votes for Republicans.
0: Yeah.
1: Republicans are facing definitely
2: another thing that is being discussed is holiday on the federal gas tax.
1: Yeah. Mm-hmm.
2: And so cutting that. The problem with that is only 25 cents a gallon on diesel, which again doesn't go nearly to the increase that we've seen in the price of diesel since the war. Plus, there's no guarantee that everyone's going to pass all of that 25 cents on to the consumer. So I think all of these proposals are, you know, grasping at straws, trying to do something because of the fact that Americans, just like they were in 2024, are saying that the economy is the major issue and inflation we're upset with, and we're going to vote on that. And we saw what happened to Harris. She lost the presidency because of this. I think this is probably is going to lead to the loss of the Senate and the House for the Republicans.
0: But in this case, we're talking about more than just inflation, right? Because what Democrats are pushing for, Sarah, is an end to the war and opening up the Strait of Hormuz. Mm-hmm. So it's sort of a double whammy for Republicans.
3: Yeah, and so 5 weeks before the election, suddenly these Republicans in really competitive districts or states are suddenly having a religious conversion, are becoming, you know, anti-war, even though they voted against the War Powers Act multiple times. So, you know, where were they 7 months ago and for the last 7 months, right? So they're suddenly, Ashley Hinton is a good one, a good example of suddenly she's anti-war.
1: That's right.
3: Because it's incredible. It's in Iowa where the Democrats are competitive in Iowa.
0: Of all places,
3: farm country,
0: which really needs these prices to go down. We all do because they get passed on to the consumer.
1: So I had one quick question here. For example, if we have a windfall profit tax for gas companies or kind of price control, would that work? I know economists don't like price controls, but this is also a wartime situation.
2: Well, first of all, any of those things, similar to the commuter tax rebate,
1: right?
2: Those won't kick in until taxes are filed, which will be April. So they're going to have no impact on the short run. I think the thing that's going to have the biggest impact is when Trump agrees to Iran's 7-day peace proposal, which I think he's going to do.
0: Okay, well, does our sort of our vested involvement in Venezuelan oil and the fact that we're partners now?
1: Yeah, I mean, but that would come online for after a very long time. It's not a very advanced infrastructure. There needs to be billions of dollars of investment several years out, and then we can see some oil.
0: Yeah. Okay. So now going international, President Trump's address to the UN General Assembly this week drew a mixed response. Some considered it principled, on message, and action-oriented. For others, the main takeaway was the president's threat to annihilate Iran. Sarah, what is your assessment of how the president used the world stage this week?
3: Well, it wasn't must-see TV, let's put it that way. A lot of the same old, pretty low energy, if you ask me. I suffered through the first 20 minutes or so. But to set joking aside, to be more serious here, I think like a lot of focus is on the annihilate Iran thing, which he has done before. And the people walked out, which I understand why they would. But honestly, the part that's, I think, scariest is this kind of idea to the victor belong the spoils. We were just talking about Venezuela, right? This idea that we can just go into countries and take their resources. It's one of the things that the UN Charter was supposed to prevent, right? Was to honor people, countries' sovereignty, unless under very legal, narrow exceptions. And that is not Trump's opinion and belief. And it seems so far he's sort of getting away with it. That scares me.
0: Yeah, is Venezuela sort of an exception to the overall explanation that Sarah just gave us in that it was American oil companies that had invested heavily in Venezuelan oil?
1: Well, I mean, American companies have, like Chevron, I think, operates there. Other companies have not. And it will take, again, as I said, it will take quite a long time to convince these companies.
0: No, I just mean on the concept of to the victor go the spoils in this case.
1: Oh, right.
0: It's American oil.
1: Yeah. Is it American oil? Like, here's the thing. I agree with Sarah, right? The idea is that if you're an occupying power, the whole resource goes into a trusteeship, according to UN Charter. And then there's a board, then you have a deliberation as to how things happen. You know, while watching this speech, it brought me back to 416 BC. There is a famous dialogue called the Melian Dialogue, when Thucydides writes about the Peloponnesian War. And there's a famous line there. It says that the strong do what they can and the weak suffer what they must. Mm. And I think that's his approach to world politics, in the sense that we are a powerful country. We are kind of this old school classical realists. We believe in taking things as within our power, and we will do so because we are just powerful. That's it. At the end of the day, that's how the world works in a certain kind of way. So I think he is very, very Thucydides, Peloponnesian War kind of a rhetoric.
0: And Iran is showing our limitations.
1: Yes. Yet Iran is showing our limitation. And then the issue is that ideas of talking about annihilating an entire country, that's also kind of not legal in international law.
2: He was hammered for it the first time he said it.
1: Yeah. And many people walked out, but he also said, I want to make a deal. He really wants to make a deal, but he doesn't know what to without.
2: Can I address a couple of other things that Trump said? Mm-hmm. He said, we're working closely with the leaders of Russia and Ukraine, and we will get that done. It's going to happen, I think, more quickly than people understand. Well, do we remember that he said before he was elected that he would end the war on day one? We're still waiting, okay? So it's not going to happen quicker than I wanted or that he said it was going to happen. The other thing is, instead of AI, we're now calling it super intelligence, and he is not in favor of any restrictions on this. I think this is very worrisome. Mm-hmm. One thing that he did say, that it was true, but there's an irony here. He announced that the poverty rate had reached its lowest point in the United States, down to about 10.5%. What he didn't mention is those were 1925 numbers, and here in 26, he has gone through and put in proposals that are going to turn those numbers around. The Medicaid cuts, the getting rid of the subsidies for the health care in the marketplace, cuts on food stamps. So he's taking credit for a lower poverty rate, which is great, but not telling us that he is undertaking policies that are going to turn those numbers around and make them worse.
3: I would just add that the Prime Minister from Britain did talk about multilateral leadership around AI regulation, right? So here we have an opportunity for the U.S. to step up and take a leadership role in that. And of course, we're not, because he's worried that it'll affect the stock market. He understands that that's what's propping up our economy right now, and he's worried about China. Meanwhile, European countries are stepping up and trying to do the job that used to be one of the United States.
0: Yeah, and that's sort of the limits of hegemonic expectations, is that you have to depend on other countries. And the French president, Macron, said that one of the problems with the Iran war is that the European allies were not consulted. Mm-hmm. So does that sort of limit not only what President Trump can threaten, but also America's stance in the world generally?
1: Yeah, definitely. America can feel, it might feel that America is isolated, in the sense that many, many countries around the world are not very happy with this war. And also the other kinds of threats, that if you refuel an Iranian plane, we will cut you off the dollar system, that Scott Bessent said. And China said, no, I mean, we are allowing Iranian planes and we'll do what we can. So making these extra threats and then seeing that other people kind of not really taking that seriously, that reduces your leverage, because then your threats are kind of empty. I will just end by saying that, look, there was a fantastic liberal international order that the United States brokered after the Second World War, but I think, you know, the Trump administration, with a sort of this kind of American exceptionalism, is trying to say that, okay, yes, that order is there, I guess,
0: sure,
1: but we are not bound by it. We cannot be bound by it.
0: Yeah. Quickly, Rick.
2: I just wanted to say, you know, there were a number of things that Trump said where he doesn't feel the need to collaborate. His view is the United States says something and everybody else acts. So we don't need to talk to Europe before we go to war. We just expect that we're going to do this and they're going to follow. He doesn't get the world order, doesn't think that we should be part of it. We should be leading it.
0: Mm-hmm. And something we didn't get a chance to get to is the Cuba question, which is another really big deal, because now it's time for our great books. Where does the time go? And we're going to start with our Fs. And Anirban, are you going to kick us off?
1: Yes, my F goes to the Bishop Rehabilitation and Nursing Center in Syracuse, which has officially again returned to the federal list of the nation's worst nursing homes for a facility that has managed to find itself among the lower performing nursing homes in the country. For 5 out of last 6 years, this latest development follows a series of gruesome state and federal monitoring findings.
0: Sarah.
3: The Trump administration continues to deport migrants to third-party countries where they have no ties and, in many cases, no rights. Many are imprisoned under authoritarian regimes under really terrible conditions. And the New York Times this week reported on 2 men deported to Equatorial Guinea who suffered beatings at the hands of police officers at this remote hotel where violence is rampant and conditions within the hotel are deteriorating. This is all being done in our name, and we should be outraged.
0: Rick.
2: My F goes to a $10 million ad campaign supporting the Protect College Sports Act bill before Congress. The bill was drawn up without any input from college athletes and gave the NCAA an antitrust exemption, allowing it to restore much of its control over athletes. While there's certainly money for them, it is capped, whereas there are no cap on coaches' salaries or athletic department budgets. Yes, college athletics is currently a mess and needs to be saved, but one thing it needs to be saved from is the Protect College Sports Act.
0: And of course, we're going to leave you with some good news, and we'll start again with Anirban. Anirban, your A.
1: Yeah, my A goes to the UN adoption of the new map of Africa. The UN General Assembly has voted to replace the traditional world map with one that more accurately reflects the size of Africa. The correct map resolution, sponsored by Togo and backed by African Union members, passed with 164 nations voted for it. Of course, US was the only nation to vote against it.
0: Sarah.
3: My A goes to the return of the native Chinook salmon to the Klamath River in Oregon and Northern California. For decades, 4 dams along the river blocked the migration of native salmon to their historic spawning grounds, leading to severe population declines. But those 4 dams have been since removed, and the salmon are back. In fact, they're back in much greater numbers and have returned more quickly than the biologists' most optimistic projections. So we really owe a big thanks to everyone involved in that advocacy, including the Native American tribes living in those areas.
0: And Rick.
2: We've talked about the housing shortage in Syracuse on the show many times, so my A goes to the news that two large apartment complexes, the Summit and Metropolitan, are reopening after they were sold and tenants removed in 2023 in order to completely renovate them. This will add over 600 apartments to the housing stock in Syracuse, something that is sorely needed.
0: Yeah, Syracuse is making a lot of moves when it comes to taking care of dilapidated housing. Pronounce that correctly, and also opening up new units, and the mayor seems to really be pushing that. Well, that's all we have for you tonight here in the studio. We would love to hear what you think about tonight's discussion. Please write to the address on your screen if you want to watch the show again, or share it with someone else, or post it on your social media. Go to WCNY.org. I'm Nina Moore. For all of us here at Ivory Tower, have a great night.

0: This program is brought to you by the members of WCNY. 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

0: Live from NPR News, I'm Lakshmi Singh. President Trump's rolling back Biden-era fuel economy standards for new vehicles powered by gasoline. The new rules were released shortly after the president rejected an Iranian proposal to open the Strait of Hormuz, where oil shipping disruptions have sent energy prices surging. Separately, Trump announced a plan to build a $15 billion steel mill in Iowa, which is expected to create as many as 2,000 permanent jobs. The Trump administration has issued mixed messages about the recent U.S.-China meetings a day after the ambassador to China, David Perdue, told Fox News Sunday this.
1: President Trump continues to say, hey, we sell arms to other people around the world. He actually asked President Xi, would he like to buy some at one point?
0: Today, a reporter asked President Trump about it.
2: You make such a suggestion.
3: To China?
2: To China.
3: You mean to Taiwan?
2: No, to China. That's what he said.
3: I never heard of that one. I'm going to have to ask him. You mean we're going to sell? No, they probably like to buy it because we do make better equipment than them. So maybe it's a good idea.
0: Trump says Purdue meant to say Taiwan. Ongoing Russian drone and missiles have hit several regions in Ukraine, including the capital, where drones killed at least two people. NPR's Joanna Kakissis reports Ukraine says its drones attacked oil facilities and defense plants in Russia.
4: Air raid sirens go off every couple of hours in Kyiv, followed by explosions. Russian drones hit a food market on the western outskirts of the Ukrainian capital. Drones also hit homes, gas stations, and communications facilities. Russia also hit a commercial vessel off the coast of Odessa and apartment buildings in northern, central, and southern Ukraine. In a weekend video address, Ukrainian President Volodymyr Zelensky said Russians have amped up the production of jet-powered drones, which are hard to shoot down. We are developing our response, Zelensky said, including several effective prototypes of interceptors that can take down Russian jet drones. Joanna Kakissis, NPR News, Kyiv.
0: Prosecutors say they're reopening an investigation into allegations of sexual assault by members of the Chi Phi fraternity, Cornell University. WSKG's Aurora Berry reports on public uproar following a lawsuit against the university, several Greek life organizations, and fraternity members.
5: The plaintiff in the lawsuit was a Cornell student at the time of the incident. The lawsuit says she was drugged and sexually assaulted by seven fraternity members in 2024. Tompkins County District Attorney Matthew Van Houten says the plaintiff, quote, did not allege that she was drugged against her will or gang raped in her original statement. Van Houten says the case will now go before a grand jury. Cornell's Vice President for University Relations, Kyle Kimball, says that the university supports the decision to reopen the investigation. The lawsuit says Cornell didn't do enough to protect the plaintiff.
0: That's Aurora Berry. It's NPR. The Texas U.S. Senate contest between Republican Ken Paxton and Democrat James Tallarico is set to shatter campaign spending records for the Lone Star State. Most of that spending is going to advertising. But it's unclear how much of a difference the ad blitz will make to who wins the election, as Houston Public Media's Andrew Schneider reports.
6: An analysis from advertising intelligence firm Ad Impact shows that as of mid-September, Tallarico and groups supporting him had spent more than $53 million across all media, while Paxton and pro-Paxton super PAC spent nearly twice that. Erica Franklin Fowler of Wesleyan University says advertising matters chiefly at the margins of a close contest.
7: It's not going to take a candidate who is not otherwise a good candidate and take them from somewhere of like 30% support over a victory line. It's really in the, you know, fraction up to a couple percentage points that advertising can move or benefit a particular candidate.
6: Most polls either show the two candidates statistically tied or Tallarico with a slim lead. I'm Andrew Schneider in Houston.
0: SpaceX launched its Starship into orbit for the first time. Today, it successfully delivered the most advanced Starlinks yet. The trip almost didn't happen after one of Starship's engines shut down too soon. Elon Musk's company had scheduled a 10-hour flight. However, the company cut short the flight. The spacecraft re-entered Earth's atmosphere over the Pacific today and splashed down near Hawaii. I'm Lakshmi Singh, NPR News.
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9: Hello there and welcome on in. So glad to have you aboard. Dave Schwann with you, and thank you for your support of the great American music we call jazz. We have Joe Henderson up next from his tribute album to Miles Davis called So Near, So Far, Musings for Miles. Here is Joshua.

Joe Henderson, and a tune on his tribute album to Miles Davis called So Near, So Far, Musings for Miles. Actually, a tune co-written by Miles and Victor Feldman. It's called Joshua. And Joe is joined by John Schofield on guitar, Dave Holland bass, Al Foster on drums. The original Joshua appeared on the album Seven Steps to Heaven from Miles Davis. Joe Henderson, of course, made his name in the 1960s and appeared on a lot of the legendary Blue Note albums from that time. Here's one of them. This goes back to 1963 with trumpeter Kenny Dorham, with Joe on tenor sax, Herbie Hancock as the pianist, Butch Warren on bass, Tony Williams on drums. The Blue Note album from Kenny Dorham is called Una Mas, and we're going to hear a tune by Kenny written after he visited Brazil. It's called São Paulo.

Kenny Dorham. One of his classic sessions, done in 1963 for the Blue Note label. The album called Una Mas, and the tune Sao Paulo, his salute to Sao Paulo, Brazil. With Kenny on trumpet, Joe Henderson on tenor, Herbie Hancock piano, Butch Warren bass, and Tony Williams on drums. You're listening to Jazz with Dave Schwann and the Reed Hoysen Project.

the Reed Hoysen Project. From the album In Your Dreams, and a tune written by the pianist in the group, in this case, it's Billy Test. Reed is the drummer and the leader of the group. We heard Keith Bishop on sax, Hendrik Merkens harmonica. Hendrik also plays vibes on this album. Billy Test piano and Tony DePaolis on bass. You're listening to the great American music we call jazz. Dave Schwann with you. Thanks again for joining us. Please stay with us. A lot of great music ahead.

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0: Stan Getz and Chet Baker with Line for Lions. Drummer Herlin Riley is up next from his album Perpetual Optimism and his tune Be There When I Get There.

That's drummer Herlin Riley and his quintet, with a tune he wrote called Be There When I Get There from his album Perpetual Optimism. With Herlin on drums, that was Bruce Harris on trumpet, Godwin Lewis on sax, Emmett Cohen, the pianist here, with Russell Hall on bass. Dave Schwann with you and Michael Deese up next on baritone sax. This is from his album called Grove's Groove and his tune, Decisions.

Decisions. Music from Michael Deese, who we heard there on baritone sax. And of course, we know Michael is a great trombonist as well. But he is equally adept on the baritone saxophone, as you heard. That's from the album called Grove's Groove. On trombone there, Steve Davis, Bill Cunliffe on piano, Rodney Whitaker on bass, and Ulysses Owens Jr. on drums. People like Alex Acuna with additional percussion join Michael on this album. Also Terrell Stafford, trumpet, Jocelyn Gould, guitar. Many fine musicians on Grove's Groove. Here's Bill Charlap.

You're All the World to Me. The rendition of that song done by the Bill Charlap Trio, Bill on piano, Peter Washington bass, Kenny Washington on drums, from an album that belongs in every jazz lover's collection, Street of Dreams, from the Bill Charlap Trio. 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

0: That's a wrap.
1: Nothing like a little studio chatter there. Eric Jacobson and friends. From the album Heading Home and Eric's tune called You're All Right, The World's All Wrong. We heard Eric on trumpet along with Jeff Bradfield on tenor, Bruce Barth on piano, Dennis Carroll on bass, and George Flutis on drums. We thank you so much for joining us this hour and hope you enjoyed all the great American music we call jazz. Dave Schwann finishing up with saxophonist Diego Rivera from his album Connections and Nueva York.

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0: Live from NPR News in Washington, I'm Ryland Barton. President Trump announced the construction of a steel mill in Iowa today that he says his tariffs made possible. Iowa has closely watched House and Senate races with control of Congress at stake this year. NPR's Deepa Shivaram reports the plan is expected to create about 2,000 jobs, but isn't expected to begin producing steel until 2030.
1: Trump's announcement comes as Americans are souring on how they view Trump's handling of the economy. And with the midterm elections just a little over a month away, the president is running out of time to shift voters' perspectives.
2: Today, we're thrilled to announce that Mesabi Metallics will be building the largest steel plant in American history in the great state of Iowa. It's the largest plant, one of the largest plants in the world.
1: The steel plant is being built by Mesabi Metallics, a company based in Minnesota, though the plant will be constructed in Iowa. It's expected to produce 10 million tons of steel a year once it's fully built. The $15 billion investment marks the first mega steel plant to be built in the U.S. since the 1960s, according to the White House. Deepa Shivaram, NPR News, the White House.
0: Supreme Court Justice Samuel Alito will not participate in an important climate change case set for argument next week. NPR's Carrie Johnson reports a court clerk did not provide an explanation in a letter to the lawyers.
3: Environmental organizations and watchdog groups had been pressing Justice Alito to recuse himself from the case, in which Boulder, Colorado is suing the energy companies Suncor and Exxon over local harms due to climate change. Alito does not own stock in those energy giants, but his financial disclosure says he has investments in Phillips 66 and ConocoPhillips. Consumer Watchdog says the decision to step aside is the right move. Federal judges are required to step aside in cases where their impartiality might reasonably be questioned. But at the Supreme Court, that decision is up to individual justices. Carrie Johnson, NPR News.
0: SpaceX's Starship rocket reached orbit today for the first time, a key milestone in the spacecraft's development, but as Central Florida Public Media's Brendan Byrne reports, the mission was cut short.
4: Starship and its 33-engine booster launched from SpaceX's Starbase in Texas on a planned 10-hour mission. The launch, for the most part, went as designed. An engine on Starship did shut down about 30 seconds early, but mission control decided it was still safe to continue its orbital path. Just about 3 hours after liftoff, it splashed down in the Pacific Ocean near Hawaii. It's unclear what caused the mission to end early. During its time in orbit, Starship deployed more than 24 Starlink satellites, a new version that will help build SpaceX's global internet constellation in orbit. SpaceX is counting on Starship to grow its commercial business, and NASA has tapped the spacecraft to bring its astronauts to the lunar surface for future Artemis missions. For NPR News, I'm Brendan Byrne in Orlando.
0: U.S. stocks pulled further from their record highs today. This is NPR News. The Trump administration is revoking the visas of 27 Latin American officials and their families, including Bolivia's attorney general, over accusations of corruption. Secretary of State Marco Rubio recently visited conservative-leaning leaders in Colombia, Ecuador, and Peru and pledged support for their efforts to combat drug and human trafficking. Those leaders have said that the targeted officials were hindering their efforts to fight crime. The Cleveland Orchestra's strike is over after months of bargaining. Kabir Bhatia from member station WKSU has more.
5: Bodana Sivanandan uses a booster seat to reach the chessboard. She's Britain's youngest women's chess champion and the youngest person overall to represent England internationally in any sport. On Sunday at the 46th Chess Olympiad in Uzbekistan, she clinched the highest title a female player can attain, and she'll hold it for life. She told reporters there,
6: I want to keep going and keep making history as well instead of just stop here.
5: In addition to traveling the world to play chess tournaments, Bodana is in the British equivalent of sixth grade and is on her way home now to catch up on school assignments. Lauren Freyer, NPR News, London.
0: An American company building the new U.S. consulate in Milan has agreed to pay millions to compensate foreign workers who earned less than $2 an hour. The nearly $35 million settlement was signed by Alabama-based Cadell Construction. Nearly 300 workers identified so far will receive on average $56,000, with some receiving up to $102,000 in unpaid wages and damages. This is NPR News.
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8: Hello there and welcome on in. You're listening to the great American music we call jazz. I'm Dave Schwann. A pleasure to have you aboard as always. Here is drummer Lewis Nash and the great quintet he had together in 2011 that was recorded at Corey Weed's Cellar Jazz Club in Vancouver in British Columbia. From the album The Highest Mountain, here's a Monk tune, Arenelle.

As we said, quite a quintet here. Lewis on drums with Jeremy Pelt on trumpet. Also Jimmy Green on sax. Rennie Rosnes, piano, and Peter Washington, bass. Liking that. You're listening to the great American music we call jazz. Dave Schwann here, and I'm liking this, too. This is another live cut going back now to 1958, January of that year, in Chicago. The late, great Ahmad Jamal and his trio recorded at the Pershing Club or the Pershing Ballroom in Chicago. That was on the south side of the city at the time. This is from their album, Ahmad Jamal at the Pershing, but not for me, and the classic Poinciana.

Ahmad Jamal and his trio warming up a January night in Chicago, January 16th, 1958, to be exact, at the Pershing Club in Chicago with Poinciana from the album Ahmad Jamal at the Pershing, But Not For Me. That historic trio really was a landmark recording here for Ahmad Jamal and the trio. The trio at the time with Ahmad on piano, Israel Crosby on bass, and Vernell Fournier on drums. You're listening to Jazz with Dave Schwann. Our thanks for joining us, and please stay with us. A lot of great music ahead.

0: George and Ira Gershwin's A Foggy Day, done by the Count Basie Orchestra, led by Frank Foster in this instance. It comes from the album Long Live the Chief, one of the first albums the band did after the Count died. Carmen Bradford, vocals.
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0: Well, we heard Rainey Rosnes a little earlier in the hour with Lewis Nash, recorded at Corey Weed's Cellar Jazz Club, part of Lewis's quintet. Here is Rainey from her own album called Kinds of Love. Chris Potter is here on sax, Christian McBride on bass, Carl Allen on drums, Rogerio Boccato additional percussion, with Rainey's tune called Swoop.

Boy, some intense swinging there from Rainey Rosnes and Friends on her tune called Swoop. It comes from her album Kinds of Love. And Chris Potter is there on sax, Christian McBride on bass, Carl Allen on drums, and of course Rainey out front on piano. Percussionist Rogerio Bogato also joins this group on other tunes on the album Kinds of Love from Rainey Rosnes. You're listening to Jazz with Dave Schwann. Chris Potter is the guest soloist on soprano sax in this next arrangement of Herbie Hancock's Maiden Voyage from Joey Alexander.

Chris Potter, the guest artist on Soprano Sex, in a group led by Joey Alexander, and Herbie Hancock's classic tune, Maiden Voyage. That comes from Joey's album, Countdown, with Joey on piano. That was Larry Grenadier on bass and Ulysses Owens Jr. on drums. Here's Cedar Walton.

Seven Minds. Coming from Cedar Walton and his trio, Cedar on piano, David Williams bass, Joe Farnsworth drums, from the album One Flight Down. We thank you so much for joining us this hour and hope you enjoyed all the great American music we call jazz. Dave Schwann finishing up with pianist John Davis from his album Changes Over Time and Just for Fun.

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1: 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Thank you.
2: Cancer. It's not just a diagnosis. 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Every move, every decision holds tremendous weight. 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Among the many moves you can make, this one holds the power to change your life for the better.

0: Hello, I'm your host, psychologist Dr. Rich O'Neill, in this special Cycle of Health. We're celebrating medical student minutes, short spots from students and faculty about what they think are the coolest, scariest, most life-changing things they're learning and teaching in med school, including why multitasking makes us less productive, why our recorded voice never sounds right. Is that you, Rich? Simple ways to protect you and your family's health, like not kissing newborns. No, they're so scrumptious. And the boring but critical way to prevent serious tummy trouble. Learn how we can save kids from their number one killer. What to do if a four-legger chomps us, and lifestyle habits that can extend, and technical term here, happify our lives. Here they come.
1: Hi, I'm Ariana Nazem, medical student on multitasking, something we all think we're great at. Texting, scrolling, emails, all at once. Feels productive, right? Wrong. Studies show multitasking can slow our reaction time by up to 40%. It increases our mistakes and stresses our brains. We're not actually doing everything at once, you guys. We're just flipping back and forth, and every flip drains our focus. Hi, I can't talk right now. Major focus mode. Tiny interruptions like that, that's exactly how focus slips away. So what helped me? No social media while I study. I sit at an actual desk, not in my bed with the cozy TV on. Just one task at a time. And the results? Sharper thinking, faster work, and better exam scores. So if we want to get things done, let's give the brain one thing at a time. And silence the phone. I'm Ariana, and this has been My Med Student Minute.
2: Hi, my name is Raquel Batista. 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That mix makes our voice sound deeper to us. 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I'm Raquel Batista, and this has been my Medical Student Minute.
3: Hi all, I'm Gracie Lynn, a fourth-year medical student. Did you know it can be dangerous to let friends and families kiss your new baby? A baby's immune system is not fully developed, especially in the first 3 months. This means that they have a much higher chance of catching an infection and being unable to fight it off. One such example is the herpes simplex virus, also known as herpes, which often presents as cold sores, but may be asymptomatic and can be transmitted through a seemingly benign kiss. Early symptoms for babies may include irritability, high fevers, and rashes on their skin, eyes, or inside their mouth. Tragically, this can lead to organ failure and brain damage. So, next time a smoochy person tries to give your baby a kiss, let them know your baby's immune system is still developing, and they can give some loving cuddles instead. I'm medical student Gracie Lynn.
4: Hi, I'm Maggie Markgraf, a third-year student at Upstate's Norton College of Medicine with my Medical Student Minute. Before bacteria were discovered, surgeons operated without washing their hands. Now we know there are between 10 to 100 trillion bacteria inside us and on our skin. New research shows some are exceptionally clever at disguise. Through molecular mimicry, they camouflage themselves to look like proteins and other structures in our cells. Unfortunately, this can trick our immune system into autoimmunity, attacking healthy cells and tissues, and plays a role as a trigger for the development of certain autoimmune diseases like rheumatoid arthritis and lupus. No doubt other factors are involved, but this shows how important it is to wash our hands and make sure we're staying healthy. I'm Maggie Markgraf with my Medical Student Minute.
5: 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When you think, how can I keep my child healthy? You probably think about good nutrition, fun exercise, restful sleep, vaccinations, and regular checkups. 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But what if I told you one of the biggest impacts you can have on your child's health is by teaching them about car safety? The number one reason our kids die before age 19 is accidents, mostly car crashes. Using the right car seat and teaching our kids to wear a seatbelt prevents injuries, even saves their lives. And don't forget to wear yours. Childhood is a lot more fun if you're around to play with them. I'm Katie Hayes with my Medical Student Minute.
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8: 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More than 1 in 3 of us have prediabetes, a condition in which our blood sugar is elevated and on its way to qualifying as type 2 diabetes. In type 2 diabetes, our body stops responding to insulin, a hormone that helps store sugar for energy. 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I'm Olivia Laniak with my Medical Student Minute.
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9: 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But new research shows exercise helps neurons, or brain cells, form new connections, especially in areas involved in mood regulation and memory. 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Not a runner? 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Setting a goal and tracking progress can help you build a routine for the long run. 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I'm Amelia Boyd. Let's get moving.
0: Welcome back to our Medical Student Minute Showcase, shorts from med students and docs about surprising things from the white coat world, like cytochrome P450. No, not a Star Wars robot. Pot dangers in pregnancy. Babies drinking too much, and why med interactions like with stuff selling at gas stations can mean kaboom. Finally, being proactive for our health, including preventing a rising cancer threat, the stunning genetic effects of movement, and assigning our medical decisions to someone else if we are really under the weather, and more. Let's take a look.
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10: 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But THC, pot's active ingredient, lodges in the fetus's brain. Research on millions of women compared babies of users to non-users. 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So, skip cannabis and ask your doctor for other ways to deal with morning sickness. Happy baby! I'm Dr. Adeyemo with my Medical Student Minute.
3: 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One really surprising thing I've learned is, babies don't need to drink water. We pay a lot of attention to hydration nowadays, as it has many benefits. However, many of us aren't drinking enough water, and yes, I'm looking at you. But babies actually don't need to drink water to stay hydrated. In their first 6 months, babies can't regulate their water balance. Their kidneys are still growing and can't handle too much volume. Too much pure water dilutes the sodium in the blood and causes water intoxication. It is also known as hyponatremia, which can cause severe side effects, brain swelling, seizures, even death. So, the American Academy of Pediatrics recommends only feeding babies breast milk or formulas prepared according to instruction until around 6 months old. Any questions? Ask your child's pediatrician. I'm Gracie Lynn with my Medical Student Minute. Drink up.
11: 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I'm Shervin Razavi with my Medical Student Minute.
12: Hi, I'm Tim Chan, medical student. 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It's the fourth most common cancer in adults and is becoming more common among young adults. Fortunately, when caught and treated early, the survival rate is about 90%. The gold standard for diagnosis and screening is colonoscopy when your doctor

0: I'm Zuri Williams with one of the most surprising things that I've learned in medical school. In the emergency department, patients can perform their own swabs to detect for sexually transmitted infections. And research shows they're just as accurate as a clinician's. And another surprise? A pelvic exam is not always needed for STI testing unless there's red flag symptoms of abdominal pain or pelvic inflammatory disease. This matters because pelvic exams can be uncomfortable, and when done by unfamiliar ED staff, stressful. Patients collecting their own swabs is a simple way to make the experience more respectful. It reduces exams and is a trauma-informed approach while still giving us the info we need for good, safe treatment. So yeah, sometimes the best care means giving a person more control over their own body. I'm Zuri Williams with my Medical Student Minute.
1: Hi, I'm Amelia Boyd, a fourth-year medical student with my Medical Student Minute about a surprising danger at convenience stores. 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The problem is, many of these products are not labeled, and even those that are may not be what they claim. FDA testing has revealed that they often contain prescription drugs like sildenafil, better known as Viagra, without labeling them. That means you could be unknowingly taking powerful medications. For some people, especially those with heart problems or on medications like nitrates, this can be extremely dangerous. These hidden drugs can cause serious side effects, like dangerously low blood pressure or interactions with other prescriptions. Unlike medications you get from a pharmacy, these supplements are not regulated or tested for safety. So, if you're considering one of these products, it's safer to talk with your doctor about your concerns instead. I'm Amelia Boyd with my Medical Student Minute.
2: 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Now, surgeons prescribe multimodal pain control. Instead of one strong drug, they can combine smaller doses of opioids with meds like acetaminophen, NSAIDs, local anesthetics, and sometimes add nerve blocks. 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And there's less grogginess, less nausea, faster recovery. 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Seeing his relief when he understood our multimodal approach was one of the coolest experiences of med school yet. Modern surgery isn't just cutting and stitching. 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I'm med student Skylar Turner.
3: 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Symptoms may include increased bathroom trips, burning or pain while urinating, and feeling unable to fully empty the bladder. Back pain and fever may occur. UTIs in the elderly can look the same, but surprisingly, delirium may be the only symptom. Delirium is a sudden change in mental status, such as increased confusion, aggression, or difficulty communicating. Delirium can make it difficult to share other UTI symptoms. Antibiotics can cure UTIs in a few days, but delayed care can lead to serious infections. So if you notice a sudden change in mental status, visit a doctor immediately. The answer may be a urine sample away. And yes, cranberry juice may help ward off UTIs. I'm Olivia Laniak with my Medical Student Minute. Cheers!

Hi, I'm Dr. Greg Eastwood, author of a book about preparing for the end of life to share something vitally important. Have you selected your healthcare proxy? 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First, pick someone who can make difficult decisions under possibly emotional circumstances. 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

0: spouse, or another loved one or a friend. 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Do you want your heart resuscitated? What about a feeding tube or other treatments? 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
2: 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Oh, no.
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0: Cancer. 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
1: 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And today, I'll be your host for this Earth Day special on Classic FM. So why am I hosting a classical music special? Because as a psychologist, I believe deeply in our ability to transform ourselves and the world around, and because our mental and physical health is impacted by a healthy environment, and concern for a healthy environment gave birth to Earth Day. And because my boss, Diane Jones, promised me I could warble a snippet from one of my favorite songs of that era at the end of the show, if we have time, and I did a good job. But first, if you'll indulge me for a moment, I'd like to share just a brief history of Earth Day. After a devastating oil spill in Santa Barbara, California in 1969, and inspired by the student anti-war movement, Senator Gaylor Nelson, the junior senator from Wisconsin, saw the impact of student anti-war protests. He wanted to infuse that kind of energy with an emerging public consciousness about air and water pollution. He persuaded Representative Pete McCluskey to co-sponsor an effort to organize campus, quote, teach-ins to help in these efforts. He then recruited a young activist, Dennis Hayes, to organize these teach-ins. The first Earth Day was April 22, 1970, and 20 million Americans, 10% of the total U.S. population at the time, took to the streets, parks, and auditoriums to rally against the impact of 150 years of industrial development that had left a growing legacy of human health impacts. The works we'll hear today are from composers who respond to these global impacts and concerns in the way they know best, through their music, starting with a work by John Luther Adams. Let me quote from his biography. Living for almost 40 years in northern Alaska, John Luther Adams discovered a unique musical world grounded in space, stillness, and elemental forces. In the 1970s and into the 80s, he worked full-time as an environmental activist. But the time came when he felt compelled to dedicate himself entirely to music. He made this choice with the belief that, ultimately, music can do more than politics to change the world. Since that time, he's become one of the most widely admired composers in the world, receiving the Pulitzer Prize, a Grammy Award, and many other honors. This work is titled Nunatox. Adams writes in his program notes very simply, "Nunatox are mountains that rise up out of ice fields and glaciers. The jagged contours of Nunatox contrast sharply with the smooth whiteness that surrounds them. Quote, as the ice melts and the sea rises, these solitary peaks stand as stark reminders of human isolation and vulnerability." Here is pianist Carolyn Enger with Nunatox by John Luther Adams.

That was Carolyn Enger with Nunatox by John Luther Adams. Our next work is also inspired by the state of our northernmost environment. Composer-cellist India Gailey says, "Mountain Weeps is a set of miniatures for solo cello. As glaciers continue to shrink, alpine plants and creatures migrate further toward the sky, which they will do until there is no ice or upward left to follow, until they are ghosts." Let's listen to this short work now, Mountain Weeps, composed and performed by India Gailey.

That was composer cellist India Gailey with Mountain Weeps. By 1980, Earth Day had expanded, and after nearly a decade of work, the U.S. had passed the Endangered Species Act, the Marine Mammal Protection Act, the Clean Air Act, the Clean Water Act, to name just a few. The movement was expanding and beginning to see an international impact. By 1990, 200 million people in 141 countries brought environmental issues to the global stage, helping to pave the way for the 1992 UN Earth Summit in Rio de Janeiro. It also saw Senator Gaylor Nelson awarded the Presidential Medal of Freedom for his role as Earth Day founder. Scottish composer Erland Cooper was called nature's songwriter by The Guardian. His work, Carve the Runes, Then Be Content with Silence, is connected to the earth in a very unexpected way. The piece itself, a concerto for violin and orchestra, was recorded in full by the chamber group Studio Collective, along with violinist Daniel Pioro. It was mastered onto a 1/4-inch magnetic tape, and all the digital files of the audio were permanently deleted. Erland then took the tape and score and buried them near his childhood home in Orkney. It was to remain buried for 3 years, or until someone found it and dug it up, which happened in 2022. The tape was allowed to dry out, and that is the music that was finally released in 2024. Says Cooper, quote, "It's a meditation on value, process, patience, and art. Any alterations to the sound and music produced by the earth will be reincorporated into the pages of the final score for live performance as orchestral articulations. Then the work is complete." We don't have time to listen to the entire work today, but let's listen to some of Erland Cooper's Carve the Runes, Then Be Content with Silence.

She bowed in her door all rightness. 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Wave after wave of bread fell with a secret sound. She sent the shuttle flying,

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Naked we come and we go, even the incarnate one shed his seamless splendor under a sackcloth sign.

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He put down an empty mug, the thread sure in his throat. Between crib and coffin, you must

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Sulskeri flashed a new eye. Ahab hailed Jonah across tumultuous whale tracks. Gulls climbed up the Glasgow sky, rivet in beak. The Salt One had more to do than pity a sinking mouth, or heed one mortal cornstalk whispering a legend of resurrection among the spindrift.

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They shine like bottles. The fiddle stretched one thin strand across the warp of the ebb. Eurydice, caught in the weaving streams, was half enchanted now to a cold mermaid.

That was some of Erlen Cooper's Carve the Runes, Then Be Content with Silence. Truly music crafted by the earth. Nearly 1 billion people worldwide took action for Earth Day 2010, the 40th anniversary of Earth Day. More than 200 elected officials from more than 39 countries spoke to their constituents about creating sustainable green economies. In 2020, the 50th anniversary of Earth Day looked very different. Happening in the midst of the COVID-19 pandemic, most activities became virtual, including a 3-day live stream in the U.S. Over 1 billion people participated worldwide. That kind of action and care provides a hopeful note, one shared by our next work. I'll read from composer Jake Runestad's liner notes for Earth Symphony. Over hundreds of years, composers developed the symphonic form into a potent, large-scale framework for exploring profound ideas. The sheer number of musicians involved and duration of the work allow time, space, and sonic possibilities for a significant musical journey. For this commission from True Concord Voices and Orchestra, I knew that creating a large work for these forces would necessitate a significant story to tell, one of relevance and power drawn from beautiful and complex human experiences. Every day we hear of fires, floods, hurricanes, droughts, tsunamis, extinctions, and diseases that impact life around the globe. The earth is changing due to human behavior, and how we respond to these changes will determine the survival of our species. Through brainstorming with my frequent collaborator, poet librettist Todd Boss, we decided that giving voice to Mother Earth would be a powerful approach. Todd created a sweeping, gorgeous, compelling, 5-part monologue of a mother telling the history of her children, how they admired her, harmed her, and ultimately, how she recovered. Again, we don't have quite enough time to hear the complete work, but let's listen to some of Jake Runestad's Earth Symphony. Eric Holton conducts True Concord Voices and Orchestra.

That was some of Jake Runestad's Earth Symphony. Today, Earth Day continues to build on the work of its founders as people around the world bring their creativity, innovation, ambition, and bravery to the fore to meet our climate crisis. With that in mind, we'll end today's program with Matt Sklar's Hymn for the Earth, with poetry from William Schermerhorn. Sklar says, "Inspired by Bill's evocative words of hope, I aim to create music that not only embraces their warmth, but also weaves in an extra layer of optimism."

That was Matt Sklar's gorgeous Hymn for the Earth with poetry from William Schermerhorn. And now, as promised, here's my snippet from one of my favorite songs of the era, Joni Mitchell's Big Yellow Taxi. They took all the trees and put them in a tree museum, and they charged the people $1.50 just to see them. No, no, no. Don't it always seem to go that you don't know what you've got till it's gone? They pave paradise and put up a parking lot. Ooh, bop, bop, bop. Ooh, bop, bop, bop. I'm psychologist Rich O'Neill. Thanks for spending this hour with me on Earth Day, right here on WCNY Classic FM. I hope you've been inspired by this music and my singing, and join me in making the needed changes, little and big, to sustain our living, breathing Earth.

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2: Good morning, everybody. I'm going to hold the mic way out here because this is loud. Good morning. Welcome to Thursday Morning Roundtable. I'm glad that we have so many people that came out, and the weather, I know that's getting a little better, but the roads are a little dicey out there. So thank you so much for being here. My name is Jenny Dombrowski. I'm the Executive Director for Community Engagement at Syracuse University. And before we begin, I would like to acknowledge with respect the Onondaga Nation, Fire Keepers of the Haudenosaunee, the Indigenous people on whose ancestral land Syracuse University and all of our homes now stand. At this time, I'm pleased to introduce our moderator and panelists for today's session. To start, we have moderating today Kiana Williams. Kiana is a native of Syracuse, New York, and a proud graduate of Syracuse University. She is a daughter, an auntie, a mother, a nana, serving as a longtime community connector, working to power up historically excluded and racialized communities. As senior program officer for community engagement at the Central New York Community Foundation, Williams works towards systems change through centering resident voice, collaborative heartwork. She has the privilege of working on anti-poverty and participatory grant-making initiatives and capacity for grassroots and nonprofit organizations, building pathways for equity, opportunity, and self-determination. Thank you, Kiana, for being here with us. Next, we have Maitea Donaldson. Sorry, I stumbled over your last name. Maitea is a master-level trauma-informed life coach, social impact leader, nonprofit founder, and community leader focused on strengthening individuals, families, and systems impacted by trauma, instability, and inequity. She is the CEO of One Tier Solutions, LLC, a certified minority and women-owned business enterprise, and the founder and president of Providing Others with Empowered Resources, Inc., which supports mothers and caregivers navigating child loss, medical trauma, and prolonged hospitalizations. A mother of two and a former at-risk youth, Maitea brings lived experience and more than 17 years of expertise in human services and trauma-informed practices. Her community-based work centers on workforce wellness, harm reduction, leadership development, and empowerment strategies, often addressing challenges at the intersection of housing instability, caregiving, and systemic barriers. Maitea serves as Policy Council President and Board Member with Peace, Inc., Secretary of the Christian Women Council, and is a sought-after speaker and consultant dedicated to advancing resilience, stability, and long-term community growth. Thank you for joining us, Maitea. Our next panelist is Simone Gagne. Gagne. I knew it as soon as I said it that I was saying it wrong. Our next panelist is Simone Gagne. Simone is a senior health project coordinator with the Division of Developmental Behavioral Pediatrics at the University of Rochester Medical Center. She is an Onondaga Snipe Clan member and an Onondaga community member. She's a graduate of the Onondaga Nation School and is grateful for the opportunity to continue to work with her community. For 22 years, she served the Onondaga Nation School first as the fifth grade classroom teacher and then as a kindergarten classroom teacher. She transitioned into the Dean of Students administrative position and then served as Onondaga Nation School building principalship for 4 years. Simone is the co-chair of the Indigenous Engagement Workgroup of the Association on University Centers on Disability, a member of the Native American Indian Education Association of New York, and a member of the Onondaga Nation Education Scholarship Committee. She is a community connector, facilitating monthly Onondaga healers gatherings addressing cultural competency, health advocacy, and organizational connections with the Onondaga Nation care systems. Simone, thank you for being here. And next, And I just should have asked everyone to say their own last names because I've butchered every person's last name, sadly. Manila, could you say your last name for me?
3: Sutumavong.
2: Thank you. Sutumavong. Did I get it? I did it. See, I'm a good listener. Our next panelist is Manila Sutumavong. Manila is a planner with the City of Syracuse whose work centers on equity in knowledge, decision-making, and access for disinvested neighborhoods. Growing up on Syracuse's north side and later living in Brooklyn and Hong Kong shaped his approach to housing, neighborhood development, and public space. Manila focuses on ensuring residents have the information and influence needed to shape the changes around them. Beyond government, he has built Southeast Asian community spaces through food and cultural organizing in New York City and in Central New York. His work is guided by the belief that communities already hold the knowledge to shape their futures if given the space, trust, and tools to do so. Thank you, Manila, for being here with us. And last on our panel, we have Liz Page. Liz retired as the first African-American Syracuse City School District social worker after 35 years of service. As an undergraduate at Syracuse University, she joined Congress of Racial Equity, or CORE. She picketed Niagara Mohawk for 3 years to hire folks of color, as well as the Syracuse Police Department, Fire Department, Board of Education, City Hall, Merchants and Key Banks, all to raise community awareness of racial inequities in hiring and housing. She marched so folks would not be displaced from their homes and to secure better inspections for health and home issues in the 15th Ward. She also helped to organize the National Association of Black Social Workers Syracuse chapter and worked to raise awareness of discriminatory issues in health and social work. Liz has been a New York State and Florida property manager and currently serves the Dunbar Association as vice president and past treasurer. Dunbar has served Syracuse youth, seniors, food bank, diaper bank for more than 108 years. Liz has a BA from Syracuse University and a master's from Columbia University School of Social Work and has attended numerous business, community, and real estate seminars. And we are very thankful to have you here today, Ms. Page. So with that, I just want to welcome all of you again for being here. I'm going to turn it over to our panelists and our moderator to continue the discussion that in a way we started this whole season. We've been talking about a lot of similar things that intersect. And in January, we started to ask the question, this development that's happening, the future that we're planning, is the planning happening for Syracuse and with Syracuse? And so today, we look to our guests to talk a little bit about their experience and perspective on that. Thank you all.
4: My name is Sherry Potlori. I am a fellow at the Lender Center for Social Justice. I'll be giving a brief presentation before our roundtable discussion on an introduction in context to community insights revolving around building a future for Syracuse with Syracuse. This will be the agenda for the presentation in which we address Syracuse's historical and current context, then develop an understanding of the changes taking place in Syracuse and its future economic development, which will lead into a discussion of community participation and concerns for the future of Syracuse. Syracuse and the Central New York region have a complex history, informing the conversation of future economic development. The construction of Interstate 81 encouraged higher socioeconomic status white individuals to move out of Syracuse to newly available suburbs in a process referred to as white flight. White flight, redlining, and other policy decisions of the 1950s and 60s caused the racial and economic segregation still visible in Syracuse today. Syracuse, like other Rust Belt cities, faced significant population decline and economic loss due to the loss of manufacturing industries. The closure of Carrier Corporation's manufacturing plants in the early 2000s was especially significant to the Syracuse region. More recently, Syracuse has implemented long-term initiatives focused on community development and incentive programs focused on spurring business and economic development in the region. Historical context shapes the current economic and community state of Syracuse. According to the 2024 American Community Survey data, Syracuse has a median household income of $51,770. 26% of the city's total population is living below the poverty line, and 7.2% of 16-year-olds or older individuals are unemployed. There are also significant disparities between different census tracts. These disparities inform Syracuse's economic development conversation as we go further. Central New York and the city of Syracuse have several community and neighborhood development projects in the works, such as the deconstruction of Interstate 81, the construction of the Micron Semiconductor Manufacturing Facility, and East Adams Neighborhood Transformation. These investments present both significant opportunities for economic development in the region and equity concerns about who will have access to these opportunities. Plans hope to build on the momentum of current investments to produce long-term good for residents. Because of the removal of I-81 in its place, there will be a six-lane boulevard and a community grid reconnecting the East Adams community to the rest of the city. The project presents an enormous opportunity to address historic, inequitable development and create a better neighborhood for a historically disinvested community. While taking down I-81 presents beneficial outcomes for more walkable and community spaces, some have opposed it and expressed concerns over it, such as avoiding displacement as housing is reconstructed, health and safety concerns during construction and demolition, such as air pollution and contamination, as well as avoiding gentrification upon new investment and improving amenities for the existing community. 67% of the residents prefer not rerouting the highway to I-481. A hybrid solution was proposed for redirecting traffic, but never implemented. In 2022, the semiconductor chip company Micron announced a $100 billion investment in Clay, New York, in the construction of the largest semiconductor manufacturing facility in the U.S. It was projected to bring 50,000 high-paying and community jobs to Central New York. At a DEIS hearing at Liverpool High School, many Central New York residents voiced their concerns. One expressed, even if there's a lot of money flowing in from the state and federal levels, that doesn't mean the lives in Central New York are going to go along with it because they've already been burned before. Gentrification refers to a change in economic and demographic characteristics of a neighborhood associated with increased investment. Residents have already expressed their inability to find affordable and livable housing, and it could become worse from changes in Syracuse if the community's opinions are not taken into consideration properly. Replacing Pioneer Homes and McKinney Manor with 1,400 new mixed-income housing has caused many to question the movement of residents out of their homes and how people will afford the new housing. Transitioning into voice of the community, the community's grid's participatory planning resulted in some key areas of focus for future projects, as shown on this slide. Organizations such as Tomorrow's Neighborhoods Today brings in together neighborhood stakeholders to make each neighborhood a better place to live in. The organization is comprised of 8 sector groups representing different regions of Syracuse. In order to create a future with Syracuse, there must be community-centered economic inclusion that engages private organizations, developers, and policymakers with each of the different neighborhoods in Syracuse. Blueprint 15 is also a nonprofit located in the East Adams neighborhood, working with residents, community partners, and local leaders of the old historic 15th Ward to reconnect and rebuild. They focus on improving access to opportunity through education, economic inclusion, and wellness. Their neighborhood navigators work directly with residents to understand their needs and wants, elevating their voices. They pursue the vision of a diverse, mixed-income neighborhood that is safe, vibrant, and well-connected with sustainable pathways to build generational wealth. They also served as the community quarterback for I-81 planning and feedback. Thank you for listening, and we hope you enjoy the roundtable as our panelists give further insights.
3: Okay. All right. Well, good morning, y'all. I'm glad y'all are all here. And thank you for being here. And thank you to the Thursday Morning Roundtable, Lender Center, and to Jenny and her team for making this possible. And thank you to our panelists for joining us today and sharing your lived experience. The first question that I have for all of you centers around having a better understanding and context of what the community's strengths, needs, and hopes are. And I think a lot of our conversation will be grounded in that. I know for me, when I do outreach, that's one of the important things that we try to do, to have resident partners come and share what their experience is, but not just have a deficit framing towards that. We know there are a lot of needs. We know there are a lot of chronic, persistent things that are happening in our community to us and around us, but we also have to think with asset framing and how we can power up our communities. So my question is, what community needs or considerations do you foresee taking center stage as the development projects and resources continue to flow within the Syracuse and CNY region? And anyone can take that question. It's a bit of a heavy question.
5: I can kick us off. Is that cool? Yeah, so to be honest, all of them, the ones that come to mind for me is a need for workforce development, safe and stable housing, economic opportunities for families, civic engagement, and a cultivation of joy. These things are really make up the entire ecosystem of what a healthy city should look like. And I also want to point out that if you were to invest in just one of those areas without reinforcing the others, you might make progress, but it doesn't create sustainability for our city. So being able to approach all of those things, and progress might be a slow process, you know what I mean? But I think it's healthier and needed for our city.
6: So I'll jump in. Good morning. This is a loaded, heavy question. So I'm sitting here reading it about five times, like, My honest response is, will we be heard, right? So that is the first thing that comes in mind is, do we actually have a voice? So I can say there's a lot of things that we need to put at the stage and some things that we need to have it as a forefront, but do we really have a voice? So for me, what I see as a consideration or a need is education around what's being done. How is going to affect or impact the communities that's around. And I know there's certain organizations that talk on 81, but there's not a lot of information. I live on the south side. I have a medical child. And we are impacted by the lead dust. But no one has knocked on my door and said, hey, you live in this area. Let me support you. So I have to now go find the information. So that's what I mean by, are you really interested in what we have to say? And not just the white or the black or the brown, or we're as the people, right? Because before you put color, we are people first. And everybody has some type of need. And for me in this particular matter, it's the safety of the children, specifically mine, because he is medically ill. So that would be something that I would put on the table is, do we actually have a voice?
7: I think I agree with you. And I would also say that Syracuse has always been segregated. My grandfather came as an ex-slave back in the 1860s, and blacks ended up in one place, Native Americans pretty much in the early days stayed on the res. Once in a while in city, correct me if I'm wrong. And one of the things that concerns me is that we have not translated some of our feelings that bring us together here today with our young people. I sense a feeling a lot of times of hopelessness. So even if you bring us together, we still have to go our separate ways, and there is not necessarily a joining of serious thoughts. Now, I'm not talking about y'all who are here today, but I think at the larger community, For instance, when 81 was first mentioned, I went to a couple of the meetings in the beginning, and I said, this 81 is not going to benefit us. It is not going to benefit African Americans whose houses I would pass by and visit with the families or the kids and such like that. So I still have this feeling that we talk at each other still, but we don't necessarily talk with each other. And the thing that worries me is that we don't talk with our young people enough. And I'm as guilty as anybody else, but I try, or I tried when I was younger, to do more talking and not talking at, but being supportive of.
8: Nyuwa haskanyu swagwigi. Odit nisi onuwa wage se de gae wak nuske smonum gyasta jotko wendio aste. I welcome all of you here to Onondaga and thank you for being here. And I would say, look at this panel. If you want to say what's the things that we need to come together. Look, I mean, powerhouse, you know, like this, we have good thoughts and good minds here. I think I love the fact of elevating the youth. That's what we need when we're talking about the future, to moving together. So that's my thoughts.
9: Thank you all. Those are really thoughtful responses. You all play so many different roles within your respective communities. You are bridge builders, you are connectors, you're love warriors. You're always trying to make opportunities where there are obstacles. So within your respective roles, you're hearing a lot of different things within your communities, relating to the various investments. You know, Micron, 81, we've been mentioning a lot of these, and development projects coming to Syracuse. Are there any key themes, ideas, or repeated things that you're hearing within your respective communities around this stuff that is happening here?
7: I'll say one thing that I saw on TV for a hot minute yesterday was when the county executive, who I do respect, met with a bunch of kids about the aquarium. I only saw one youngster of color in that shot. Now, I understand that cameras can only pick up so many folks, but my question is, were there city school youngsters from pre-K, okay, I'll forget that one, from elementary to the high schools that were asked to be involved? That's how I react to how far have we come in Syracuse. Now, I know there were political issues around the aquarium, but now that it's here, how do we expose our kids who don't always get that opportunity to see new ventures in town? How often do they get to participate?
9: So just to reflect what you're saying, access, making sure our communities have access to these different opportunities. Would that be fair? It has to go both ways too. Yeah.
7: We have to ask and push, but folks on the other end have to be willing to say, oh, that's not a bad idea, but.
6: So my perspective on the question is, we are often told and not asked. So it's very hard to make a comment or be involved when you're coming to the meetings, you're being told what's gonna happen and it's not a collective input. So when the meetings are happening, it's like, well, what did I come here for, right? Like the decision is already made. So the interactions have to be different. The trust have to be different. It has to be true. It has to go both ways. The community have to be willing to understand that we are broken. We have been broken for quite some time. And we have been broken from communities to the city hall, right, to the police station. There's a lot of broken pieces. So there's a lot of rebuilding that needs to be done. but it's not going to happen if the decisions are being made for us. We have to be brought to the table to be heard and be considered, and then that's when the healing can take place. And then that's where we're not being told what's being happening, right? And we can make this as a togetherness, a unity. Everything won't be perfect. There will be some situations where it may have to go the other way for the benefit of the future, right? And that comes with growth and maturity of individuals, but we have to change the narrative to being told, to being asked, and being involved and input. And sometimes it just takes this small group, right? And then us inviting somebody else, well, I was heard in this meeting. Can you come to the next meeting with me? And then we grow that way. So that's just my perspective.
10: What also is coming up for me is an understanding of respectful protocol. There's ways in which you speak to humans in a respectful way, and there have been some instances when that has not been happening. And also to elevating and understanding that every single one of us has a gift. And what is that? But that takes time too, and relationship building.